0: experience persecution for his sake, even as they lived in a way that revealed and commended their father. 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Be unequivocal in your commitment to love what God loves, and then live it out.
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At other times on Drive, we've run into the Lodron family, patrons of the Mozarts and responsible for commissioning other well-known works by Mozart. The Lodron daughters were Mozart's pupils. Countess Antonia Lodron was sister to Mozart's employer, Archbishop Colloredo, and the Mozarts would often approach the Countess to intercede with the Archbishop on their behalf. The Divertimento in F for two horns, two violins, viola and double bass was written by Mozart in June 1776, when he was 20, for the Countess's name day. Although classified as entertainment music, it is light music of the highest caliber, and it runs to six movements. An energetic allegro opens, Andante Grazioso follows, and then the first two minuets. The emotional center is the Adagio, a long song for the first violin. A second minuet leads to a finale that opens with a short andante before breaking into a high-spirited allegro assai. Camerata Baron here, performing under Tomas Fiuli, Mozart's Divertimento in F, Kirchhell 247.

Thomas Fury, leading Camerata Bern in the Divertimento in F. Kirchhell 247 of Mozart, often known as the first Lodron night music. This is the Master's Touch, Masterworks, and the Master's Word on the Classical Music Service of FEBC Philippines. Good morning again. I'm David. Just how much did Jesus talk about money? Today's reflection comes to us from Michael Kelly. He writes, financial themes appear in roughly 11 to 16 of his 38 recorded parables. That topic accounts for somewhere between 10% and 15% of Jesus' total recorded words in the Gospels. Across the Gospels, almost 300 verses deal directly with wealth and stewardship. That's one out of every 10 verses. So Jesus talked about money. A lot. It's not wrong, then, that we should also think about and talk about money. But we should be careful when doing so, because if we are to be like Jesus, then we would do well to think about and talk about money in the same way that he did. So Jesus talked about money a lot. But how did he talk about it? How did Jesus view money? For the sake of simplicity, here are three words to help us get a handle on that question. Firstly, Jesus viewed money as an opportunity. Another word that describes the opportunistic nature of finances is stewardship. In Luke chapter 16, Jesus told a somewhat confusing story about a shrewd manager. It's confusing because at first reading, the manager used what might be unscrupulous tactics to secure a good future for himself. But at the end of the story, Jesus lauded him, saying, I tell you, use worldly wealth to gain friends for yourselves, so that when it is gone, you will be welcomed into eternal dwellings. Luke 16, verse 9. But Jesus' overall point is that financial resources present an opportunity. And while we can view that opportunity from a worldly perspective to make our lives more comfortable, the real opportunity is eternal. We've been entrusted with a certain amount of resources, and the shrewd steward recognizes that those resources can be used for eternal reasons. If we want to view money like Jesus did, then we also must view ourselves as stewards of those funds. We should then take a long-term view on money, understanding that it is an opportunity to make an eternal difference for the sake of God's kingdom. Don't store up for yourselves treasure on earth, where moth and rust destroy and where thieves break in and steal, but store up for yourselves treasures in heaven, where neither moth nor rust destroys and where thieves do not break in and steal. Matthew 6:19-20. Secondly, Jesus sees money as a window. Yes, Jesus cares about money, but not because he needs it. He cares about money because he cares about our hearts. He knows that the clearest window into what we truly love, desire, and pursue is visible through our bank statements. Think about it. Jesus could have set up anything as the primary competitor to God in our lives. He could have easily said something like, you cannot serve both God and power, or you cannot serve both God and sex. But instead he chose money.

No one can be a slave of two masters, since either will hate one and love the other, or be devoted to one and despise the other. Ye cannot be slaves of God and of money. Matthew 6:24. This is a helpful perspective because our hearts will often deceive us. We might well think we have priorities in line with God's kingdom, but if we want to know for sure, then all we have to do is take a look at how we're spending money. As Jesus said, "For where your treasure is, there your heart will be also." Matthew 6:21. The third word that describes Jesus' viewpoint on money is dangerous. Jesus looked around and said to his disciples, "How hard it is for the rich to enter the kingdom of God." The disciples were amazed at his words. But Jesus said again, "Children, how hard it is to enter the kingdom of God. It is easier for a camel to go through the eye of a needle than for someone who is rich to enter the kingdom of God." Mark 10:23-25. It is so dangerously easy for us to begin to trust in money instead of Jesus. That is why money is so dangerous, as the primary competitor to God in our hearts. We can easily drift to finding our security in it instead of in Christ alone. This is why it's so hard for the rich to enter the kingdom of God. It's because there are so many other things in which they can trust other than Jesus. So yes, let us talk about money, but in light of how Jesus saw it, let us make sure we are talking about it appropriately, with a long-term perspective, and with a view on our hearts, and with caution. Michael Kelly for Forward Progress.

Burkhard Gletzner is our oboist. He performed the minuet from Vivaldi's Oboe Concerto in C, RV 447, for the new Leipzig Bachkollegium Musicum under Max Palmer. It's one of some 20 oboe concertos Vivaldi wrote in the first half of the 18th century. Frederick II, known as Frederick the Great of Prussia, is well remembered as musician, military man, and monarch. He had the flutist Joachim Quantz as his teacher and put together a distinguished musical establishment that included Carl Philipp Emanuel Bach as harpsichordist. We will hear Emanuel Bach's own music later this morning. A capable composer himself, Frederick wrote several works for the flute, including four flute concertos, most likely in the years after he became king in 1740. While none of his works are regarded as masterpieces, they are well-crafted and very enjoyable, as we will hear in a moment. Flutist Konrad Hünteler here performing with a cappella Coloniensis under Ulf Bjerlin.

0: flutist Konrad Hünteler and Capella Coloniensis under Ulf Björlin performed the Flute Concerto in C, the work of Frederick the Great of Prussia. This is Classical Drive with me, David, on the Master's Touch, 98.7 DZFE, the classical music service of FEB's Philippines. A third hour begins with a trumpet sonata by Heinrich Biber, followed by dances and songs from Purcell's The Fairy Queen. Stay with us.
1: 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What was God's motivation for showing us mercy? 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But because of his great love for us, God, who is rich in mercy, made us alive in Christ even when we were dead in transgressions. It is by grace you have been saved. And God raised us up with Christ and seated us with him in the heavenly realms in Christ Jesus in order that in the coming ages he might show the incomparable riches of his grace expressed in his kindness to us in Christ Jesus. From Ephesians 2. Listen to the Bible. It's great for the soul.
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0: If Mozart could not get away from Salzburg fast enough, it was quite the opposite with the 17th century Bohemian composer Heinrich Biber, who left his employer at Krommeritz without permission in 1670 and took a post in Salzburg instead. He remained in Salzburg the rest of his life, rising to Kapellmeister. In 1676, he published a collection with the telling title Sonata Tam Aris Com Aulis Servientes, sonatas to serve the altar as well as the court. From it comes the sonata number 10 of 5 parts in G minor for trumpet, violin, 3 violas and continuo. Trumpeter John Wilbraham here performing with the Sinfonia of London String Ensemble under Joshua Rifkin.

from Heinrich Weber's 1676 collection, the Sonata Tam Aris Quam Aulis Servientes. That was the Sonata No. 10 in G minor, trumpeter John Will Braham, performed with the Sinfonia of London String Ensemble, directed by Joshua Rifkin. Henry Purcell enters the world of Shakespeare's A Midsummer Night's Dream in The Faerie Queen, a 1692 production to which Purcell contributed a series of masks. In the mask of the third act, Titania entertains Bottom. The scene becomes a forest with swans on a distant river. The swans come forward and turn into fairies who are driven off by dancing green men. Then the country couple Corydon and Mopsa play out their comic courtship. The haymakers dance, and the music closes with two songs, "When I've Often Heard Your Maids Complaining," and "A Thousand, Thousand Ways We Will Find." Here's music from Henry Purcell's The Faerie Queen, with bass David Van Ash, countertenor Angus Davidson, soprano Kim Amps, tenor Robin Doveton, and the Scholars Baroque Ensemble.

0: Music from the third act of Henry Purcell's semi-opera of 1692, The Fairy Queen. Bass David Van Ash, countertenor Angus Davidson, soprano Kim Amps and tenor Robin Doveton sang with the Scholars Baroque Ensemble. I'm David and this is Classical Drive on 98.7 DZFE, The Master's Touch, the classical music service of FEB's Philippines. Our final offerings, a sonata by Carl Philipp Emanuel Bach, and a flute suite by Hotteterre, following the break. But first, here's an announcement. 14-year-old harpist Vien Ignacio performs Handel's Harp Concerto in B-flat major in Elegance, the second concert of the Philippine Philharmonic Orchestra's 42nd season, Modulatio. Conductor Gregor Novak leads the orchestra in a program that also includes Redentor Romero's Philippine Portraits and Sigismund Noskovsky's The Steppe. The Cultural Center of the Philippines presents the concert on October 16, 7:30 p.m. at the Metropolitan Theater. For tickets and inquiries, visit the Philippine Philharmonic Orchestra Facebook page.
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2: Charles Spurgeon was one of the greatest preachers of all time. Over a century after his death, his thoughtful sermons continue to inspire Christians around the world. Here's a paraphrase of what Spurgeon said about managing time. Picture a man cutting grass on a summer's day. With much to cut down before the sun sets, he pauses in his labor. He looks for a stone and begins to draw it up and down on his blade. He's sharpening his blade. Is he wasting precious moments? How much might he have mowed while he was sharpening his blade? But he will do far more when once again he gives his strength to cutting the grass. Even a little pause prepares the mind for greater service in a good cause. In the long run, we shall sometimes do more by doing less. Well, that passage shows how Spurgeon was not only a great preacher, but he also understood how to redeem the time.
1: Redeeming the Time from LifeChangingSeminars.com, Salisbury, North Carolina.
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Carl Philipp Emanuel Bach served as harpsichordist at the court of Frederick the Great for nearly 30 years. It fell to him to accompany the king's flute playing at the royal evening concerts. But in his keyboard music, Emanuel Bach wrote for himself, and he summons up a tempest in this sonata, set in the overcast and rather unusual for the 18th century key of F-sharp minor. It dates from his Berlin years and was published in 1763. Welcome, pianist Mikhail Pletnyov.

Not unlike his father, Carl Philipp Emanuel Bach was perhaps the most illustrious keyboardist of his generation. Pianist Mikhail Pletnyov here performing the sonata in F-sharp minor of Emanuel Bach. To close, we return to the flute, like the descendants of Kripalhan and Bach. Jacques-Martin Hotteterre knew what it was like to hail from a musical family. He came from a tribe of wind musicians and wind instrument makers. He himself composed, performed, and made flutes, and served as a court musician in France. In 1707, he published the first method for the transverse flute, and from 1708, books of pieces for the instrument. The suite for flute and bass continuo by Hotteterre will be brought to us here by flutist Hans-Martin Linde, Johannes Koch on viola da gamba, and Hugo Roth on harpsichord.

0: Flutist Hans Martin Linde, Johannes Koch on viola da gamba, and Hugo Ruf on harpsichord, performing the suite for flute and basso continuo of the early 18th century flutist Jacques-Martin Hotteterre. But that is all for today on DZFE's Classical Drive, a showcase of music with its heart in the 17th and 18th centuries, works in Baroque and classical style. 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Once again, this is David, with Tiffany, the writer of this program, thanking you for listening. Good day.
1: Here's a question for you. Do you take your faith in Jesus seriously? Well, what I mean is, if following Jesus was like being a soldier and following him into battle, would you go? God's word actually uses that picture, and so we're going to take a look at what that actually means. Hi, I'm Bernie Diamond, and welcome again to A Different Perspective as we chat about your life as a soldier for Christ. I don't know if you've been able to join me so far this week on the program, but we've been chatting about getting back on purpose. You can always tell a politician who's struggling because that would be the politician who's been drawn off message. They've become overly reactive to the opinion polls, chasing after people rather than leading from the front by being opinion makers. And you can always tell a Christ follower who's struggling because that would be the Christ follower who's been drawn off purpose. They've become overly reactive to their circumstances, chasing after what the world says is the right thing, rather than persevering through the tough times and doing what God's called them to do. I spent 10 years as an officer in the Australian Army, and at all levels of leadership, from junior to senior ranks, one of the key principles of war is the selection and maintenance of the aim. In other words, staying on purpose. In other words, knowing which hill it is that we're capturing, and when the bullets start flying and the shells start going off around you, staying focused on that one hill, which is the reason that we're out here in the first place, getting shot at. It turns out that being a Christ follower, which is what a disciple is about exactly the same thing. And there are far too many who have been drawn off purpose and so have ceased following Jesus. Now, that may seem a little harsh and direct, so humour me and let me unpack that with you. We've been looking this week at the Apostle Paul's second letter to his young protege, Timothy, because it's a letter all about maintaining our sense of purpose and focus, remembering what we're here for despite the bullets that are flying around and the shells that are going off around us, despite our circumstances, be they mundane or be they challenge or be they wonderful. Whatever our circumstances are, the easiest thing to do, especially, let me say, when the going gets tough, is to lose our sense of what God made us for, what our gift is. And so Paul, who himself is chained up in a prison, counsels Timothy through that. The two verses that really stick out are these, 2 Timothy chapter 1, verse 6. For this reason, I remind you, Timothy, to rekindle the gift of God that is within you through the laying on of my hands. And verse 14, guard the good treasure entrusted to you with the help of the Holy Spirit living in us. As I said, it's the easiest thing in the world to forget the gift that God placed in us. That one thing that you love doing, that one thing that you're better at than just about anyone else that you know, and to have the treasure stolen from us. God didn't give the gift just to bless us. He entrusted his treasure into our care to be good stewards of it, to use it. As I shared with you the other day, not so long ago when I was travelling through a particularly rough patch in full-time ministry, someone suggested to me that perhaps I should go back to being an IT consultant again and earn lots of money again. But I could no sooner do that than flap my wings and fly to the moon, because I have a real sense of the gift and the treasure and the purpose that God has given me in my life to be doing what I'm doing right now. But it can be hard to hang on to that gift, that purpose, that treasure, when stuff is flying through the air. So let's pick up what Paul has to say to Timothy about this very thing. 2 Timothy chapter 2, beginning at verse 1. He says, "You then, my child, be strong in the grace that is in Christ Jesus. And what you have heard from me through many witnesses, entrust to faithful people who will be able to teach others as well. Share in the suffering like a good soldier of Christ. No one serving in the army gets entangled in everyday affairs. The soldier's aim is to please the enlisting officer. And in the case of an athlete, no one is crowned without competing according to the rules. It is the farmer who does the work who ought to have first share of the crops. Think over what I say, for the Lord will give you understanding in all things. Remember, Jesus Christ, raised from the dead, a descendant of David, that is my gospel, for which I suffer hardship, even to the point of being chained like a criminal. But the word of God isn't chained. Therefore, I endure everything for the sake of the elect, so that they may also obtain the salvation that is in Christ Jesus with eternal glory. The saying is sure, if we have died with him, we will also live with him. If we endure, we will also reign with him. If we deny him, he will also deny us. If we are faithless, he remains faithful, for he cannot deny himself. See, Paul starts off with the premise that suffering, again, remember, however, the last week we talked about the fact that whenever suffering comes, our first instinct is to compare that against what the world says equals success and figure that we must be failing God. But Paul starts off with the premise that suffering is normal. When we're hurting, we forget over and over and over again that God's word promises that we will suffer, that we will face trials, that he will discipline us. Do you get it? So Paul, on the premise that suffering, if it's not the norm, then at the very least it's not an unusual occurrence, uses three powerfully simple analogies about staying focused on our gifting and our purpose through the suffering. The first he uses is the soldier. Now, I've been a soldier, so I really understand this. Share in the suffering like a good soldier of Christ. No one serving in the army gets entangled in everyday affairs. The soldier's aim is to please the enlisting officer. So the soldier isn't meant to be chasing after a whole bunch of other things. The soldier is meant to be focused on the business of war. The soldier is meant to be focused on the business of winning the battle. That's the soldier's job, to do that well and to please his enlisting or his commanding officer. The second picture that Paul uses is that of the athlete. No athlete wins the prize unless they train hard and unless they run the race according to the rules. You've got to be there. You've got to show up. You've got to run the race. And the farmer who does the work is the one who's entitled to his fair share of the reward. Each of those three examples, the soldier, the athlete, and the farmer, are about maintaining the focus on the end game. Each case is the same. Stay focused on the end game through the suffering, through the battle, through the hardship, through the pain, through the training, through the ploughing and the planting, in order to be who we were meant to be, to do what we were called to do, and ultimately to reap the reward of having stayed the course and done the distance. You see the heavenly perspective here, the eternal dimension. Paul's helping Timothy to step back and to see the bigger picture, because when we're suffering, our eyes are cast down and we focus on the immediate. And then Paul goes on to speak of the power of that endurance, the powerful outcome in bringing people to God and in ultimately being accepted into the kingdom of God with eternal life through Jesus Christ. Time and time again, I see people giving up because it's tough. I see people pull off purpose because it's all gotten too hard. And the picture that the Lord's given me is that when I'm following Jesus down the dusty, sometimes very lonely road, when it gets hard and I see other people pulling off to the left or to the right and parking on the side of the road, even turning back, I should keep going, following Jesus, even if I'm completely on my own, save for his presence alone. For this saying is sure, if we have died with him, we will also live with him. If we endure with him, we will also reign with him. If we deny him, he will also deny us. If we are faithless, he remains faithful, for he cannot deny himself. Let me encourage you to take God's word into your heart today. If it's all too hard, if every fiber of your being is screaming out at you to stop, to give up, to turn back, take heart from Paul's counsel, for it is God's word meant for you and for me. And let me encourage you to rekindle the gift that is within you. Life can be hard work some days, and as that daily grind just kind of grinds away at you, it's easy to forget that Jesus died and rose again to give you victory over your sin, over your circumstances, victory. That's why every video message that we produce here at Christianity Works is available on our YouTube channel. the daily fresh devotional videos, the weekly in-depth half-hour Christianity Works teaching, and even some in-the-moment close-to-the-action videos that I shoot now and then. 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It's simply amazing how powerfully the Spirit of God can move through even just a short video message. I guess we shouldn't be surprised. After all, the Word of God is alive and active. Amen. I'd love to encourage you too to live your life in the victory that Jesus died and rose again to give you. So that web address for our YouTube channel is christianityworks.tv. I'm Bernie Diamond, and I'll catch you again same time tomorrow with a different perspective.
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Hello there, and welcome to Exploring Music. It's Bill McLaughlin here. This week, we are celebrating a wonderful group of French composers on whom I have bestowed the title Les Cinq, the Five. They include Emmanuel Charbonnier, Jules Massenet, whose music we'll be hearing shortly, and later in the week, music of Henri Duparc, Ernest Chausson, and Paul Dukas. Why these five composers, and why their particular name, Les Cinq? Well, it's simple. I kept looking at our archives, and I saw a hole in our mid-19th century French representation. We'd had music from Berlioz, we had lots of music from Saint-Saëns and Ravel and Debussy, but not much from these other composers, wonderful composers, born roughly around 1840 to 1860. And so I decided that they needed a title, just like the Russian Five. Rimsky-Korsakov, Borodin, Mussorgsky, and that crowd. And also Les Six, the wonderful French composers of the 1920s. So let's get started right away with the music of Jules Massenet, born in 1842 in the Loire Valley. His family moved to Paris when he was a youngster, and he did very well at the Paris Conservatoire. In fact, he won the Prix de Rome, very high prize. And the great French writer, Romain Rolland, who won the Nobel Prize, once said, "At the heart of every Frenchman slumbers the dream of Massenet."

That was the Meditation from the opera Thais. Wonderful violin playing from Michael Rabin. Great old recording. Felix Slatkin accompanying with the Hollywood Bowl Symphony Orchestra. Music of Jules Massenet, who spent a great deal of his life writing for the stage, for opera and for ballet. A lot of these pieces have sort of fallen off, but he still has some really big hits. The opera Manon, the opera Werther, and a couple of orchestral pieces. Let's turn to an aria from Werther, which is based upon Goethe's novel from the 18th century. The novel was a tremendous sensation when Goethe published it. I think it was the early 1770s. It's the story of a young man who kills himself for love. And it kind of put the term Sturm und Drang, storm and stress, into the German romantic repertoire. But 100 years later, it was still very appealing to the French public when presented in an opera from Jules Massenet. Let's listen to an aria toward the end of Act One of Werther. Our soloists are Frederica von Stade as Charlotte and José Carreras, the orchestra of the Royal Opera House Covent Garden, conducted by Sir Colin Davis. Here's the spot where Frederica von Stade as Charlotte is telling Werther, "We have to separate. We've come to my home now, and I can't go with you. I'm in love with someone else." Here's Act One of Werther.

Jose Carreras singing Werther. I believe that recording was made around 1980, and Carreras is absolutely at the top of his game vocally. Also, Frederica von Stade, whom happily we still have with us, singing so beautifully there. Sir Colin Davis conducting the orchestra of the Royal Opera House Covent Garden, music from Act One of Jules Massenet's opera Werther. In doing the research this week, I discovered quite a lot of wonderful music which Massenet wrote not for the stage but for the concert hall, including this wonderful piano concerto. And we have time for just the first movement. This is a big three-movement concerto with a wonderful soloist, the great French soloist with the Italian name Aldo Ciccolini, who's playing with the Monte Carlo Philharmonic. Sylvain Kemberling is the conductor. This is the first movement of Massenet's piano concerto, which starts easily, Andante Moderato, and then begins to move along, Allegro, non troppo. Here's Aldo Ciccolini playing music of Jules Massenet.

0: We've just been listening to the first movement of the piano concerto of Jules Massenet. I imagine from listening to that music that we can get some idea of the sort of pianist that the composer Jules Massenet must have been. That's real virtuoso stuff and brilliantly played in this performance by Aldo Ciccolini, who is playing with the Monte Carlo Philharmonic under Sylvain Kemberling. The first movement of Jules Massenet piano concerto. Wish we had time for the whole thing. We'll get back to it in other shows. It's a great piece, three-movement piece, and I promise we will hear it in its entirety before too much longer. But not today. Right now, I have to tell you that you are tuned in to Exploring Music, and this week we are celebrating the music of Les Cinq. Today is the day for music of Jules Massenet, 1842-1912, winner of the Prix de Rome, longtime teacher at the Paris Conservatory with many, many, many famous pupils. If you think of it, drop us a line and let us know how you feel about this kind of program we're pursuing this week. Drop us a line. You can write to us, as always, via our website, exploringmusic.org.
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2: Araucaria actually is the name of a tree species that was the end of my journey and a great discovery for me. 5 years ago, I was very intrigued with a tree that looked prehistoric and unique and beautiful and symmetrical in Agusan del Sur in Mindanao. I took pictures of it, and I began to see these all over the Philippines, particularly in Tagaytay, which is in Luzon. I could not find anyone that knew the name of this tree. After years of people guessing it was a pine tree, someone in Manila told me Lucaria, a Pokemon character on the internet, but Lucaria pine, I hit gold with that one. From there, I discovered there were multiple species of Lucaria and that it was Araucaria that was the granddaddy of these various species, all from a very tight, small area east of Australia, New Caledonia, and Norfolk Island, which is a dot. Araucaria forests have been planted in several states in the U.S., used as backgrounds for numerous prehistoric films, such as Walking with Dinosaurs. I tell you all this because behind every tree, behind every flower, behind every insect or plant, anything that you admire, I encourage you to discover its

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1: We heard just a taste of the opera Werther from Jules Massenet earlier in the program. Now let's turn to the opera Manon, which premiered in 1884. This music presents us with young lovers who actually sung in this performance by the tenor Roberto Alagna and the wonderful soprano Angela Giorgio. Remember the aria in La Boheme where this old man sings an aria to his coat, which he's about to sell? This coat which held all of the Greek philosophers in its pockets. Well, here we have an aria to a table, because our heroine has to leave. She's going off with a wealthy man, and she sings a song to Notre Petite Table, to our little table. Roberta Alagna and Angela Giorgio. Music from Massenet's Manon.

Angela Giorgio singing Notre Petite Table from Act Two of Jules Massenet's opera Manon. That was Andre Papano conducting the London Symphony Orchestra in that performance. And now let's go back to the recording that we heard a little bit earlier with Sir Colin Davis leading the orchestra of the Royal Opera House Covent Garden, the great Jose Carreras with Federica von Stada. We're going to hear an aria now from Act Three of Werther. Werther has been dreaming. He says, why should I wake up with this breath of spring? Why should I wake up to face the fact that I can never have my love? Here is Jose Carreras.

We just heard the great José Carreras in the title role of Werther singing from Act 3 of the opera of Jules Massenet. Sir Colin Davis conducting the orchestra of the Royal Opera House Covent Garden in that recording. I wanted to close today's program of Music of Massenet by playing some music for you that I've heard all my life since I was a little kid. My grandma was a very good pianist, and among her repertoire she included some Spanish dances, a suite of dances from an opera called Les Cid. Les Cid, of course, is in French. The original title of this man about whom the opera is composed is El Cid, which is an Arab name given to Rodrigo Diaz de Vival, an 11th-century Castilian nobleman who fought the Moors. This opera, Les Cid, was a huge hit when it opened in Paris in 1895. It continued to play almost every year until about 1925 and then has sort of dropped out of the repertoire. But it has left behind this wonderful suite of Spanish dances, which we're going to hear now played by an orchestra, the London Symphony Orchestra, in fact, under Robert Irving. Let me give you the title of these seven pieces, each one of which is a province in Spain. The first is Castellan, the second Andaluz, then Aragonés. There's No Bide, which is a morning song, Catalán, Madrilen, and concluding with Navarrés. In this performance, the London Symphony Orchestra under Robert Irving, music of Jules Massenet.

0: Music from Les Cides, the opera of Jules Massenet from 1895. It's an old recording with a London Symphony Orchestra under Robert Irving. The seven Spanish dances which make up the ballet suite from Les Cides, those remain in repertoire, and so they should. Think about the date of that, 1895. That's before Debussy writes Iberia, before Ravel writes Rhapsody Espagnole, before Manuel de Falla makes the scene. It's a wonderful sense of Spanish music from this French composer who grew up in the Loire Valley and spent most of his life in Paris, Jules Massenet. And that, sadly, is all the time we have for music with Massenet today. Tomorrow's show, we're going to hear a very great composer who didn't write very much music, Henri Duparc. His 17 songs are so beautiful and so exquisite, they actually put him in the pantheon of the composers of France of that time. But that also affords us the happy opportunity of including the music of a couple more French composers, Eric Satie and Cécile Chaminade. So we're actually hearing Les Cinq Plus tomorrow, a little bit extra tomorrow. Hope you can join us.
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1: When you were in school, your teachers probably gave you some pop quizzes. And then there were those midterms and final exams. The teacher wanted to show whether you'd learned the material. God gives us tests as well. In the Old Testament, we read that He led His people into the desert. He said, "In this way I will test them, and I will see whether they will follow my instructions." God knows everything, of course, but He will sometimes test you. First, He wants to know what's really in your heart. He also wants to find out whether you'll be obedient. Finally, He shows whether you really trust Him. You'll never know the answers to those questions until you go through seasons of testing, desert experiences. Maybe you're in a difficult situation right now. Ask God to reveal your heart through this situation. At the right time, He'll lead you out. With Seeking Him, I'm Nancy DeMoss Wagmuth.
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Welcome to Harmonia. I'm Angela Mariani. It's a bit after midnight in January 1490. Jupiter and Apollo have appeared in the green room at a wedding at the powerful Sforza family's castle of Porta Giova in Milan. The actors and spectacular machinery by Leonardo da Vinci depict celestial events. One onlooker describes, quote, "Paradise was made in the likeness of a half egg, which on the inner side was all put to gold, with a very large number of lights to match the stars, where all seven planets were, and there were many songs and sounds very sweet and mellifluous." This hour, we'll explore music from 15th century Milan in the lavish court of the Sforzas. Plus, our featured release is My Cup of Tea, Baroque to Folk Music with violinist Gail Hernandez Rosa.

Music by Milanese court musician Loise Comper. We heard Ad Elevationem Adoramus Te Christe from Missa Galeazesca, music for the Duke of Milan. Paolo Cole led Od Hecaton Vocal Ensemble and La Reverdy Historical Brass. Coming up, we'll be hearing from more musicians who were under the patronage of the powerful Sforza family in late 15th century Milan. In 1450, the Sforza family became rulers of Milan. The city already had a long-standing religious music tradition, and the Sforzas invested in the cathedral music so that there were 12 professional singers, a music director, and a new organ. Most musicians associated with sacred music in Milan were Italians, including composer and theorist Franchino Gaffurio, known to subsequent generations of music theorists by his Latin name Gaffurius. We'll hear his Lamentations of the Prophet Jeremiah.

Lamentations of the Prophet Jeremiah by 15th century Italian composer Franchino Scafurius. Stefano Buschini led the choir Il Convito Armonico and Bascensis Ensemble. Under Sforza rule, cathedral musicians were mainly Italian, but court musicians were brought in from the ever-fashionable north, including Flemish and French masters like Josquin des Prez, Johannes Martini, Loisette Comper, and the lesser-known Gaspar van Vierbeke. Here are both Vierbeke's Quam Pulchra Es and Plus Nous Regrette by Josquin.

Ensemble Rosarum Flores performed Quam Pulchra Es by Gaspar van Vierbecke and Plus Nuls Regrets by Josquin des Prez. This dynamic collection of artists from Italian and Franco-Flemish backgrounds was threatened by scandal. When Galeazzo Maria Sforza, Duke of Milan, was assassinated in 1476, many of his best hires fled to nearby Ferrara, where the D'Este family also supported a thriving music scene. The Duke was known for his cruelty, but it was a combination of factors that led to his murder. Some involved in the killing were part of a land dispute, and others were connected to the killing for believing that the Duke had sexually assaulted an aristocratic woman. Although the assassins were swiftly brought to justice, many high-level court professionals fled. Here is La Martinella by Johannes Martini, who left Milan for Ferrara after the assassination.

That was La Martinella by Johannes Martini. Adhecaton Vocal Ensemble and Lue Taminga were artists on that track. Early music can mean a lot of things. What does it mean to you? Let us know your thoughts and ideas. Contact us at harmoniaearlymusic.org, where you'll also find playlists and an archive of past shows. 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I'm Angela Mariani.

0: This is John MacArthur. Join me for today's Portraits of Grace. How do you think God treats your sin? Do you think that because you're a believer, he sometimes might coddle you or look the other way? Don't believe it. He's chastening you, just like he always has in some ways, because he knows that judgment begins with the household of God. But as severe as his discipline may be, it's always his goal to produce greater righteousness and godly integrity in you. You see, adversity of any kind, even chastening for sin, is the rich soil that integrity needs to draw its nourishment and strength so that it can grow in your life. Are you currently experiencing trials that are especially challenging? You may not yet understand what God is accomplishing through that suffering, and it might be chastening. But it'll make you into a portrait of grace if you pray for the wisdom to understand his will and the faith to trust him.
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Famous for her beauty, and Leonardo's theatrical spectacle symbolized her as being the center of the universe, like the sun. His pyrotechnics were accompanied by music of Franchinus Gafurius, with a text by Bernardo Belincioni.

Renata Fusco, soprano, and Massimo Lonardi, lute, performed Imperatrix Reginarum and Beata Progenies by Franchinus Gafurius. The spectacular wedding celebration in Milan that featured this music was called Festa del Paradiso. In this case, Leonardo da Vinci's designs were limited to the visual spectacle and the idea for the night, but on some occasions the Renaissance master also wrote music. We'll hear two pieces by Leonardo, Re la sol mi fa sol and Ingenio musicale.

Alta Early Music Ensemble performed two pieces by Leonardo da Vinci, Re La Sol Mi Fa Sol and Ingegno Musicale. Moving from the 15th century to a congenial meeting of folk and baroque, our featured release this hour is a CD entitled My Cup of Tea by the group Beneath a Tree, which showcases a plucked and bowed string trio playing on baroque period instruments. First, we'll hear a baroque favorite, the Gigue from Bach's Cello Suite No. 4, performed here on viola.

That was the Gigue from Bach's Cello Suite No. 4, Gail Hernandez Rosa performed on viola. Hernandez Rosa and colleagues shine most brightly at the intersection of Baroque period performance, folk music, and improvisation. My Cup of Tea includes both a straight-up Telemann sonata in D major, as well as music inspired by that piece. Here's an excerpt from the Allemande from Telemann's Sonata in D Major, followed by a piece called Telemann Folk, in which Gail Hernandez Rosa and Daniel Turcos use the chord structure from the final movement, Gigue, of this Telemann Sonata, with their own Celtic folk-inspired work layered on top.

That was the ensemble Beneath a Tree, performing music by and inspired by Telemann. The Allemande from Telemann's Sonata in D Major was followed by Telemann Folk, arranged by violinist Gail Hernandez-Rosa and bassist Daniel Turcos. Let's wrap things up with a three-part medley created by members of Beneath a Tree, also from this week's featured recording, My Cup of Tea. We'll hear The Fisherman, composed by Gail Hernandez-Rosa, Flower of Edinburgh, arranged by Turcos, and Spike Island Lasses, arranged by Paul Holmes-Morton.

folk medley The Fisherman, Flower of Edinburgh, and Spike Island Lasses, composed and arranged by members of the ensemble Beneath a Tree, Baroque to Folk, on the recording My Cup of Tea, an independent release by Gail Hernandez Rosa. Harmonia is a production of WFIU and part of the educational mission of Indiana University. 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You can follow us on Facebook by searching for Harmonia Early Music. The writer for this edition of Harmonia was Sarah Schilling. Thanks to our studio engineer Michael Pashkash and our production team, Luann Johnson, Aaron Kane, and John Bailey. I'm Angela Mariani, inviting you to join us again for the next edition of Harmonia.

0: This is Max McLean. The story of the Bible is a divine drama of how God would redeem his people from their sin. The next actor to appear on the stage of this drama is a young man named Saul. How did Jesus bring him into God's story of redemption? Listen to the Bible from Acts 9. Meanwhile, Saul was still breathing out murderous threats against the Lord's disciples. He went to the synagogues in Damascus so that if he found any there who belonged to the way, whether men or women, he might take them as prisoners to Jerusalem. As he neared Damascus on his journey, suddenly a light from heaven flashed around him. He fell to the ground and heard a voice say to him, "Saul, Saul, why do you persecute me? Who are you, Lord?" Saul asked, "I am Jesus, whom you are persecuting," he replied. "Now get up and go into the city, and you will be told what you must do." Saul got up from the ground, but when he opened his eyes, he could see nothing. In Damascus, there was a disciple named Ananias. The Lord called him in a vision, "Ananias, go to the house of Judas on Straight Street and ask for a man from Tarsus named Saul, for he is praying. This man is my chosen instrument to carry my name before the Gentiles and their kings, and before the people of Israel. I will show him how much he must suffer for my name." Then Ananias went to the house and entered it. Placing his hands on Saul, he said, "Brother Saul, the Lord Jesus, who appeared to you on the road as you were coming here, has sent me so that you may see again and be filled with the Holy Spirit." Immediately something like scales fell from Saul's eyes, and he could see again. He got up and was baptized, and after taking some food, he regained his strength. Saul spent several days with the disciples in Damascus. At once he began to preach in the synagogues that Jesus is the Son of God. All those who heard him were astonished and asked, "Isn't he the man who raised havoc in Jerusalem among those who called on his name?" Yet Saul grew more and more powerful and baffled the Jews living in Damascus by proving that Jesus is the Christ. From Acts 9. Listen to the Bible. It's great for the soul.
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0: What kind of dreams could turn a family against its own? 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Sproul traces the life of Joseph, showing how God works, even human betrayal, toward his long-promised good.
1: 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Sproul.
2: When the legendary Woody Hayes was the head coach of Ohio State University, he had a reputation for developing an offense that basically was a ball control offense featuring the fullback running up the middle. In fact, one of the little expressions that came out of Columbus was high diddle diddle, the fullback up the middle. And once a television commentator asked Woody Hayes, "Why don't you pass more often?" And Woody Hayes said, "Well, the reason we don't have a passing attack is when you pass the football, three things can happen, and two of them are bad." So he didn't like the percentages. The three things that could happen, of course, were the completed pass, the incomplete pass, which is bad, and the interception, which is worse. That doesn't even consider the sack, and that's that sort of calamity that also follows it. But every football coach knows that no matter how determined you are to play a conservative style of football, two things can alter that game plan dramatically, and they are simply this: the score and the clock. If you find yourself in the middle of the fourth quarter, two touchdowns behind, even Woody Hayes will fill the air with footballs. In other words, the more desperate the situation, the more risks you have to take in order to succeed. And that's what we discover in the decision of Jacob to change his mind about letting his sons make a return journey to Egypt. He had protested vehemently at the suggestion of his sons that they return to the court of Pharaoh and seek the release of their brother Simeon and seek more grain. And Jacob said no until the intensity of the famine became so severe that he was left with no option. And so we pick up the narrative in chapter 43 of Genesis, where Joseph or Jacob relents and says, "Go back and buy us a little food." In verse 3 of chapter 43, he says, we read, "But Judah spoke to him, saying, 'The man solemnly warned us, saying, You shall not see my face unless your brother is with you. If you send our brother with us, we will go down and buy you food. But if you will not send him, we will not go down. For the man said to us, You shall not see my face unless your brother is with you.'" Here is Judah, the one who inherits the kingdom from the blessing of Jacob, insisting to his father that it's not good enough simply for him to send them back to Egypt. They must take Benjamin along. He reminds his father of the terms that had been established by the prime minister of Egypt for any hope of the release of Simeon. And Israel said, "Why did you deal so wrongly with me as to tell the man whether you still had another brother?" Now Jacob is still fit to be tied, and he's saying to his sons, "Why did you even tell him that you left a brother at home? Why did you let this happen?" And you can still sense and feel the anguish of Jacob at the thought of risking the loss of Benjamin. "But they said, 'The man asked us pointedly about ourselves and about our family, saying, Is your father still alive? Do you have another brother?' And we told him according to these words. Could we possibly have known that he would say, 'Bring your brother down?' And then Judah said to Israel, his father, 'Send the lad with me, and we will arise and go, that we may live and not die, both we and you and also our little ones. And I myself will be surety for him. From my hand you shall require him. If I do not bring him back to you and set him before you, then let me bear the blame forever. For if we had not lingered, surely by now we would have returned the second time.'" You see what Judah is saying? He said, Father, we don't have time to argue about this. If we don't go down there and take Benjamin with us, we're all going to die. Not only your sons, but your grandchildren as well. So let us go, send the boy with us. I will be his surety. I will guarantee his safety with my own life. And so their father Israel said to them, if it must be so, then do this. Take some of the best fruits of the land in your vessels. Carry down a present for the man, a little balm, a little honey, spices and myrrh, pistachio nuts, and almonds. I get a kick out of that. If we're going to take chances, let's at least feather the nest a little bit, grease the palm, take the man some presents that might ameliorate some of his wrath. I hear that the Egyptians love our almonds and our pistachio nuts. I think God has a sense of humor here, that pistachio nuts become part of the drama here of this development. Take double money in your hand, and take back in your hand the money that was returned in the mouth of your sacks. Perhaps it was an oversight. Take your brother also, and arise, go back to the man. And may God Almighty give you mercy before the man, that he may release your other brother and Benjamin. If I am bereaved, I am bereaved. Now we have seen the struggle of the patriarch Jacob as he is faced with this exceedingly great danger and threat to his beloved son Benjamin. We have seen Jacob struggling with his faith, doubting the promises that God had made so many years before to him and to his father and to his grandfather. And now in his old age, all of the promises of God are meet now in this decision. Everything is at risk. This is the time for truth. And finally, we see Jacob, the man of faith, emerge. He said, all right, go. And pray that Almighty God will preserve your brother Simeon and bring Benjamin back to us. And if I am bereaved, I am bereaved. The die is cast. And it reminds me of the experience of the three youth in the book of Daniel, Shadrach, Meshach, and Abednego, when they are threatened with being thrown into the fiery furnace by the king. And they say, we believe that our God can deliver us even from the fire. But even if he doesn't, we're not going to compromise. That's faith, and that's what Jacob is saying. I'm going to pray that God will bring a happy ending out of this, but if he doesn't, he doesn't. If I am bereaved, I am bereaved. Now, a lot of people think that the prayer of faith is the prayer that claims the good ending in advance and simply believes that whatever we pray for is going to come to pass as we inquire. But the true prayer of faith is the prayer of faith that puts the request in the hands of God and trusts God for the outcome. And that's what Jacob does. Okay, go on this perilous journey. I pray that God Almighty will do what we want him to do. But if he doesn't, he doesn't. And we'll face that when it comes. So the men took that present and Benjamin, and they took double money in their hand, and they arose and went down to Egypt, and they stood before Joseph. When Joseph saw Benjamin with them, he said to the steward of his house, take these men to my home and slaughter an animal and make ready, for these men will dine with me at noon. And the man did as Joseph ordered, and the man brought the men into Joseph's house. Now the men were afraid because they were brought into Joseph's house, and they said, it's because of the money which was returned in our sacks the first time that we are brought in, so that we may make a case, so that he may make a case against us and seize us to take us as slaves with our donkeys. Isn't this incredible? Joseph sees Benjamin. Can't imagine the emotion that's welling up in his soul to see his little brother for the first time in 20-some years. And he says to the steward, I'm not going to meet with these men in the normal place of the transaction of business in the palace. I'm going to have them for dinner at my table in my house, which is the highest honor a ruler could give to visiting guests. But when the steward notifies the brothers of Joseph that they have been invited to Joseph's home for dinner, they're terrified. They say, oh, why is he doing this? They can't imagine that they're going to be the objects of the honor of Joseph. The fact that this is a change from the normal place of transacting business only excites greater disquietude and apprehension in him. Oh, he thinks we stole the money. He's going to capture us there, and he's going to enslave us and our donkeys and everything else. Verse 19 of chapter 43. When they drew near to the steward of Joseph's house, they talked with him at the door of the house and said, oh, sir, we indeed came down the first time to buy food. But it happened when we came back to the encampment that we opened our sacks, and there each man's money was in the mouth of his sack, our money in full weight. So we have brought it back in our hand, and we have brought down other money in our hands to buy food. We do not know who put our money in our sacks. So just as Jacob had advised them, they told the story. When we were going home the last time, we were astonished to discover that the money we thought we had left behind had been restored to us and placed in our sacks. We have no idea how that happened. Here's that money, and here's a second round of the same amount. We want to make it absolutely clear to you that we have no interest in stealing anything from the Egyptians. But the steward said, peace be with you. Do not be afraid. How often do we hear that injunction in sacred scripture? Usually coming from the lips of an angel or from the lips of Christ himself. But here it is the steward who is the spokesman and the messenger of peace. Peace be with you. Don't be afraid. Your God and the God of your father has given you treasure in your sacks. I had your money.
3: What?
2: What are you saying? We've been terrified ever since we found that money. And you're telling us that our God and the God of our father had arranged for that money to be returned to us? And that we have no occasion to be afraid. Here, the steward, who's an Egyptian, has more confidence in the hand of the providence of God than the brothers of Joseph. Then he brought Simeon out to them. Can you imagine how they felt when they saw Simeon in good health, safe, and now being restored to their midst? And so the man brought the men into Joseph's house and gave them water, and they washed their feet, and he gave their donkeys feed. Then they made the present ready for Joseph's coming at noon, for they heard that they would eat bread there. And when Joseph came home, they brought him the present which was in their hand into the house and bowed down before him to the earth. Here again, the fulfillment of the old dream that Joseph had had, as the men bow down before him. And then he asked them about their well-being and said, is your father well? The old man of whom you spoke, is he still alive? And they answered, Your servant, our father Remember that the father and the mother had also bowed down to Joseph in the dream. Your servant, our father, is in good health. He is still alive. And they bowed their heads down and prostrated themselves. And then he lifted his eyes and saw his brother Benjamin, his mother's son, and said, "Is this your younger brother of whom you spoke to me?" And he said, "God be gracious to you, my son." Now his heart yearned for his brother. So Joseph made haste and sought somewhere to weep. And he went into his chamber and wept there. And then he washed his face and came out. And he restrained himself and said, "Serve the bread." This is the second time that Joseph had to interrupt his interview with his brothers because he was so overcome with emotion that he had to excuse himself to go into another room to allow the floodgate of his tears to flow freely. These are tears of ecstasy, tears of unbridled joy, tears of relief to see his only full brother safe and sound, and to rejoice at the news that his father was not only still alive, but that he was in good health. What follows then, in verse 32, is this brief account. So they set him a place by himself and them by themselves, and the Egyptians who ate with him by themselves, because the Egyptians could not eat food with the Hebrews, for that is an abomination to the Egyptians. That's a strange twist, isn't it? That so often in the Old Testament, it's the Jews who are prohibited from having table fellowship with pagans and with Gentiles as part of the purification rites of their own religion. In this case, in the Egyptian culture, it was an abomination for the Egyptians to be in this kind of fellowship with Jews. You remember when Potiphar's wife brought the false charges against Joseph, she said, "How could you allow this Hebrew slave to mock me in this manner?" Because the Hebrews were considered beneath the dignity of the Egyptians. And so this segregation of the eating arrangements takes place. And in verse 33, we have a little interesting detail. And they sat before him, the firstborn according to his birthright, and the youngest according to his youth, and men looked in astonishment at one another. Then he took servings to them from before him, but Benjamin's serving was five times as much as any of theirs. So they drank and were merry with him. Why were they astonished at this? Here's what Joseph did. He provided an order of seating for his brothers from the firstborn to the youngest. Now, how would the prime minister of Egypt know the respective order in the line of succession of these sons? They had to assume that he had some magical gift or supernatural insight that he could arrange the table perfectly in the order of the sons. And also, in those days, the hospitality in the ancient world, in Egypt and in the Mideast, was not like it was in Rome or in Greece, where when a king or a prince would throw a feast in Rome or in Greece, there would be a superabundance of food set before the people at table, and then it was kind of a free-for-all. Everybody gorged themselves with as much food as they could possibly take in, and at the end, there would always be a lot of waste and so on. This was not the custom of the Egyptians, and particularly during the famine. Each person was given the exact same portion. And the portion that you were distributed was the portion you were expected to consume at a meal of this sort. But when Joseph had the meal served, each person was given their allotted portion except Benjamin, who was given a fivefold honor. Five times as much food is given to this special brother than was given to the rest. And so they drank, and they were merry with him. And so now we see a new note in the atmosphere of their relationship. Now a note of joy is introduced into this whole association. And I'm sure that the brothers of Joseph are feeling they're on some kind of an emotional roller coaster. But what follows in the rest of the story only heightens the drama that is to come. We read this account of Jacob's struggle with the great danger and peril to which he must subject Benjamin and the rest of his sons with respect to this return trip to Egypt. I love his final statement after he prays for the well-being of the mission. He says, "If I am bereaved, I am bereaved." There is a tremendous release that comes in a Christian's life when, after struggling through the various fears that face us and paralyze us from taking steps into danger, there is this release that comes from the decision to go ahead and to entrust the future to God, saying, if things turn out well, that's terrific, but if not, if we are bereaved, we are bereaved. This captures the teaching of the Apostle Paul in the New Testament, who learned whatever state he was in to be content, and he learned how to be abased, and he learned how to abound, and he learned how to place his life in the hands of God.
1: 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Or write P.O. 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
3: Have you heard of miracle foods like blueberries and walnuts? Well, it turns out that worship through giving is good for our spiritual health. We're grateful for your company here at Today in the Word. I'm John Gager, sharing from today's devotional reading. Yesterday, we talked about the principle of first fruits, that is, offering the first or best of what we have to the Lord. In Deuteronomy chapter 26, we see that same principle put into practice during Israel's entry into the Promised Land. The presentation of the first fruits was accompanied by an affirmation of God's faithful promise-keeping. It also admitted the people's hopelessness without that. This was done through a vivid testimony about their liberation from Egypt. When Jacob's descendants became enslaved, the Lord heard their cries for help and freed them with a mighty hand. Then he brought them to a land flowing with milk and honey, a metaphorical picture of abundance. All the glory is given to God, not human heroes, for this amazing history. Today in the Word, we read in Deuteronomy 26, verse 10, "Now I bring the first fruits of the soil that you, Lord, have given me." The basket of first fruits offered by the priest would then lead to rejoicing and gratitude for all of God's various blessings. It's important to note here that foreigners or sojourners are included. This means that the Exodus and God's awesome signs and wonders had inspired faith even in some non-Israelites. For example, Rahab and her family. This testimony became a kind of creed or liturgical recitation of God's covenant faithfulness. If you're enjoying these devotional readings, why not share them with a friend or two? You'll find us online at todayintheword.org. And don't forget about our Today in the Word app. It's free at Google Play or the App Store. 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

Here on The Master's Touch, I'm Julia, and you're joining me on the classical music station of FEBC Philippines. Apart from being the wife of Parisian banker Sigismond Bardac, who was Emma Bardac? She was one of music history's more notorious mistresses. She conducted a fairly long liaison with Gabriel Fauré, and then later with Claude Debussy. She eventually became Debussy's second wife. Her daughters were dedicatees of two of French music's most famous duo piano suites, The Children's Corner by Debussy and The Dolly Suite by Fauré. While Children's Corner was written for Debussy's daughter with Emma, Claude Emma, or Chouchou, Dolly was written for Chouchou's much older stepsister, Regina Len, Emma's daughter from her first marriage. Dolly was the nickname given to her as an infant because she was so small. Six movements capture the charm of Dolly's young life. Pianist Robert and Gabika Sadesu performed the Dolly Suite of Gabriel Fauré, dating to 1894.

Gabriel Fauré's Dolly Suite, performed by Robert and Gabi Cassadesus. The English classical guitarist Julian Bream has transcribed music from Luigi Boccherini's famous guitar quintet No. 4 in D major, which contains a fandango and is itself an arrangement of an earlier composition, the string quintet in D opus 10 No. 6, and quintet in D opus 40 No. 2. Here is Bream performing the introduction and fandango.

Transcribed from the original guitar quintet by Luigi Boccherini, we heard the introduction and fandango arranged by guitarist Julian Bream, whose performance we heard. Eugène Ysaÿe wrote each of his solo violin sonatas for a colleague. The Sonata No. 4 in E minor is dedicated to Fritz Kreisler and dates to 1924, when both Ysaÿe and Kreisler were at the peak of their careers. Violinist Thomas Edmeyer performs Eugène Ysaÿe's Sonata No. 4 in D minor.

0: We heard violinist Thomas Edmeyer in the Sonata No. 4 in E minor for solo violin, dedicated to his friend and colleague, the violinist Fritz Kreisler. I'm Julia, and this is Favorites on 98.7 DZFE, The Master's Touch. Glad to have you with me on Favorites. After the break, we turn to the French stage and Baroque composer Marc-Antoine Charpentier. Music from his opera Médée in a few moments.
1: Show an optimist a glass filled halfway, and he calls it half full. Show a pessimist the same glass, and he calls it half empty. The glass hasn't changed, only the eyes looking at it. I'm Bonnie Sala with Reset. Unfortunately, we use those same eyes to look at the people we love the most. Consider this scenario. She's late again. He's waited by the car more times than he can count. Somewhere along the way, her lateness stopped being a habit and became a verdict about her character. He no longer thinks, well, she's running behind. Instead, the voice in his head says, she doesn't respect me. Let's be clear. Asking your spouse to be on time is fair. Every marriage needs those honest conversations. But somewhere between the complaint and the resentment, we stop naming a habit and start delivering a verdict about someone else's character. An early follower of Jesus named Paul wrote, "Fix your thoughts on what is true and honorable and right and pure and lovely and admirable. Think about things that are excellent and worthy of praise." Is that what you focus on with your spouse? Or do you tend to fixate on what they do wrong? We're not called to keep a running list of someone's flaws. We're called to see them through God's eyes. And He looks for what's true and honorable and right and pure and lovely and admirable in each of us. When you're tempted to render a verdict about your spouse's character, stop. Remember one hard thing that you came through together. The month the money ran out, a crisis with one of your kids, or a funeral you sat through side by side. What did you see in your spouse then that you've stopped seeing now? I'm Bonnie Sala. Ready to grow your faith? Discover practical tools and more at guidelines.org.
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0: Born in Paris in 1643, Marc-Antoine Charpentier traveled to Rome to study and there was influenced by Italian music styles. He brought these influences home to France, where he became known for his integration of both Italian and French styles and practices. Among his most important contributions was the development of the tragédie lyrique, a French genre of opera combining music, drama, and dance. an exemplar of the genre is Charpentier's Médée, based on the Greek myth of the sorceress who kills her children to exact revenge on her husband Jason for his infidelity and abandonment. The prologue of the opera sets the stage for the main action. This music from Charpentier's Médée will be brought to us by Les Enfants y Sont under William Christie.

0: William Christie leading Les Alvarezons in the prologue from the Tragédie Lyrique of Marc-Antoine Charpentier, his 1674 Médée. I'm Julia, and you're listening to Favorites on 98.7 DZFE, The Master's Touch, Masterworks and the Master's Word on the classical music station of FEBC Philippines. 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Our next hour begins with the music of 15th century composer Guillaume Dufay. Stay with me.
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Guillaume du Fay at the very beginning of a new century, 1400. He went on to shape much of music in his time traveling throughout Western Europe and serving in the courts of various rulers and religious institutions. His output, which includes mass settings, motets, and secular chansons, includes this love song, "I never sleep, nor am I awake, so much do I have to think about." Contralto Margaret Fulpot, tenor John Mark Ainsley, and baritone Peter Harvey perform. Sergei Rachmaninoff had much to think about after the debut performance of his very first symphony. Critics ravaged it, reception was poor, and Rachmaninoff sank into a state of depression which left him unable to compose. It took the help of psychiatrist Nikolai Dahl for Rachmaninoff to recover. The first symphony has since regained a place in the Romantic symphonic canon. It displays the influence of Tchaikovsky and Rimsky-Korsakov on the young composer. The dramatic and somber opening Allegro molto moderato gives way to a hauntingly melodic adagio. A rhythmic and vital scherzo allegro is succeeded finally by a grand finale marked Andante maestoso. We'll hear the Rotterdam Philharmonic perform under Edo de Vart, Sergei Rachmaninoff's Symphony No. 1 in D minor, dating to 1895.

from 1895 Sergei Rachmaninoff's Symphony No. 1 in D minor. The Rotterdam Philharmonic Orchestra performed under Edo de Vard. This is 98.7 DZFE, the Master's Touch, Masterworks and the Master's Word on the Classical Music Station. Before we continue with Beethoven and Bartok, consider this with me. Simply put, it's the Christian's growth in holiness. Sanctification isn't a stairway upwards to higher and higher rungs of holiness. No, sanctification is a downward soul work. Now imagine stairs descending downward, spiraling deeper through the heart. As the Holy Spirit confronts us with His Word and the situations in our lives, we see how much more we must die to sin. When He strengthens us to put away drunkenness, we rejoice in putting on sobriety. But then He confronts us with the lust that resides in our hearts, and yet the Spirit doesn't leave us alone in the battle. He shows us the beauty of Jesus, and we see our sins for the putridness they are. With grief and hatred, we turn from them and turn unto God. We rejoice even more in the cross because we realize He saved us from ourselves. But the Spirit doesn't stop. He will not stop. Those obvious sins of the flesh are confronted again and again: idolatry, hatred, contention, outbursts of wrath, heresies, murders, revelries, and the like. Each time the Spirit shows us just how far from holiness we were by ourselves and how desperately we needed the cross. The Holy Spirit will not call for a ceasefire until our sanctification is fully realized on the other side of glory. Our view of the work of Christ and the radical nature of our sin must increase, not decrease, as we live our Christian life. As we look deeper into our need for sanctification, we are forced to look not to ourselves but upward. We see how glorious the finished work of Jesus is and how desperately we need the cross of Christ. Praise God for the powerful working of His Holy Spirit in your life, Christian. Have you ever felt like you've reached the top of that stairway? Do you find yourself less reliant on the cross? Never become dull to the dangers of sin. Stay vigilant. Stay sensitive to the prompting of the Holy Spirit as He works in your life. Remember, the downward road of sanctification magnifies the glorious sacrifice of our Lord. This downward renewal shows you just how deep and wide the love of Christ Jesus is for you. Brian Schneider for Gentle Reformation.

What did Athens have to do with a new theater in Vienna? Athens was regarded as the birthplace of Western civilization, so therefore the reference to Athens upon the inauguration of a new cultural institution. The overture by Beethoven, The Ruins of Athens, was brought to us by the Slovak Philharmonic Orchestra under Steven Gunzenhauser. The Hungarian composer and ethnomusicologist Béla Bartók wrote three piano concerti, the first perhaps being the most groundbreaking. Dating to 1926, it openly challenged the conventions of the time with its use of dissonant harmonies, polyrhythms, and ostinato, largely based on Hungarian folk music. We'll hear the first piano concerto performed by pianist Györk Sándor and the Hungarian State Orchestra directed by Adam Fischer.

0: The music of Béla Bartók, that was his Piano Concerto No. 1, performed by pianist Gyorg Sándor and the Hungarian State Orchestra under Adam Fischer. I'm Julia, and this is Favorites on DZFE. We have one more offering for the program. Richard Strauss's four last songs follow the break.
1: Welcome to Bible Q&A with pastor and Bible teacher John MacArthur, and I'm Denny Nugent. Today we look to Abraham. He's one of the most famous and important men in the Old Testament. God promised to bless those who bless him, to curse those who curse him. The question is, why did God choose Abraham? Hebrews 11 says God called Abraham and he obeyed. But John, does Scripture explain why God called him in the first place?
2: You know, whenever you ask the question why, I'm assuming that you don't see a clear answer in Scripture as to why, and that's not unusual. God doesn't always give reasons for why he does what he does. You could ask the same question about Israel. I remember years ago Richard Wolff said, "How odd of God to choose the Jews." When you ask why, and the Bible doesn't reveal that, it's a little bit of speculation. But Isaiah refers to Abraham as the rock from which you were hewn, and the quarry from which you were dug, reminding his fellow Jews that God sovereignly called Abraham. That's the only answer. God, for his own unaided and uninfluenced reasons, chose Abraham out of paganism and idolatry in order to bless him and to bless the world through him. It wasn't because he was better than everybody else. He certainly wasn't perfect. God chose him because he wanted to choose him. That is a very important truth to realize, because God chose not only Abraham, but throughout the Old Testament many others, and he's still choosing those to save through faith in his Son.
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The onset of the month of September has become a momentous event in Filipino culture. It naturally brought to mind some music about September. In Rick Archdaw's Four Last Songs, September, which is the second of the four last songs, captures the beauty of autumn and reflects on the passage of time as well as the inevitability of death. The four last songs were composed in 1948, during Strauss's twilight years, and contain bittersweet reflections on life, love, and mortality. The opening song is Spring, which is alive with hope and optimism. Soprano Anna Schwanewilms and the Halle Orchestra perform under Mark Elder, Rick Archdaw's Four Last Songs.

The third song, Going to Sleep, is a tender lullaby, and the cycle closes on I Carry You in My Heart, a song of love and loss. Richard Strauss's four last songs were brought to us by soprano Anna Schwanewilms and the Halle Orchestra directed by Mark Elder. With that, we close this edition of Favorites. Join me again next week for more highlights from the canon here on The Master's Touch. This has been Julia, and Tiffany is the writer of this program. Thanks for sharing this time with us on Favorites.

0: This is Max McLean. What was God's motivation for showing us mercy? Listen to the Bible from Ephesians 2. But because of his great love for us, God, who is rich in mercy, made us alive in Christ even when we were dead in transgressions. It is by grace you have been saved. And God raised us up with Christ and seated us with him in the heavenly realms in Christ Jesus in order that in the coming ages he might show the incomparable riches of his grace expressed in his kindness to us in Christ Jesus. From Ephesians 2. Listen to the Bible. It's great for the soul.
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pianist Philip Glass playing his piano piece, Metamorphosis 3, starting off this Wednesday's gallery on DZFE. Welcome. Pianist Michal O'Rourke and the London Mozart players under Matthias Baumert next. This is the Moderato Innocente, third movement of the Piano Concerto No. 2 in A-flat of John Field.

pianist Michal O'Rourke with the London Mozart Players under Matthias Bamert. That was the Moderato Innocente, third movement of John Field's Piano Concerto No. 2 in A-flat. Guitarist Christopher Parkening in the Los Angeles Chamber Orchestra under Paul Shore now, with J.S. Bach's We Thank Thee, Lord, We Thank Thee.

guitarist Christopher Parkening and the Los Angeles Chamber Orchestra under Paul Schur. That was the Sacred Cantata by J.S. Bach, We Thank Thee, Lord, We Thank Thee. Flutist John Womer and harpsichordist Fernando Valenti next, with Johann Joachim Quantz's Flute Sonata No. 2 in B-flat.

0: flutist John Womer, and on the harpsichord Fernando Valenti. That was the Flute Sonata No. 2 in B-flat of Johann Joachim Quantz. Coming up on DZFE, The Master's Touch, the Chamber Music Society of Lincoln Center. 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
2: Charles Spurgeon was one of the greatest preachers of all time. Over a century after his death, his thoughtful sermons continue to inspire Christians around the world. Here's a paraphrase of what Spurgeon said about managing time. Picture a man cutting grass on a summer's day. With much to cut down before the sun sets, he pauses in his labor. He looks for a stone and begins to draw it up and down on his blade. He's sharpening his blade. Is he wasting precious moments? How much might he have mowed while he was sharpening his blade? But he will do far more when once again he gives his strength to cutting the grass. Even a little pause prepares the mind for greater service in a good cause. In the long run, we shall sometimes do more by doing less. Well, that passage shows how Spurgeon was not only a great preacher, but he also understood how to redeem the time.
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0: I'm Elliot Forrest, and it is my pleasure to welcome you to the next broadcast of the radio series from the Chamber Music Society of Lincoln Center, David Finkel and Wuhan Artistic Directors. Now in its 56th season, the Chamber Music Society is one of the world's leading chamber music presenters. From its home in New York's Alice Tully Hall, on tour and on recordings, the Chamber Music Society delivers dazzling performances by virtuosic musicians to countless devoted listeners. On today's broadcast, we will be enjoying a trio of great duos, including A Fantasy for Harp and Piano by Camille Saint-Saëns, Music for Piano Four Hands by Claude Debussy, and a passionate cello sonata by the French late Romantic composer Léon Barrowman. Here's co-artistic director David Finkel with more.
1: When my co-artistic director, duo partner, and spouse, Wuhan, and I began to tour seriously as a cello-piano ensemble, we occasionally encountered chamber music presenters who refused to consider us on the grounds that, quote, duos are not chamber music, end quote. Now, as we did then, we beg to differ. Chamber music, in our book, is any music suited to intimate spaces with one instrument on a part, all parts being of equal importance, that can be performed without a conductor. Certainly, for example, when Beethoven performed his first two sonatas for cello and piano for King Frederick William II in the Potsdam Court in 1796, a tradition of duo chamber sonata performance was well underway, dating back to the great violin sonatas of Corelli, Handel, and Bach. Thankfully, our career as a duo has not suffered, and as leaders of the Chamber Music Society of Lincoln Center, the largest chamber music organization of its kind in the world, we simply take the liberty of classifying the great duo repertoire as chamber music of special worth and distinction. So today we offer you, from our recorded archives, three extraordinary duos featuring three novel combinations of instruments, each a masterpiece of the duo genre. Coincidentally, they are all French. While Debussy's work for piano four hands is not such an unusual instrumentation, nor is the Bullman Sonata for cello and piano, Saint-Saëns' amazing duo for violin and harp is a unique work of enormous appeal and stature, a virtuoso display for both instruments. Like all great duos, it adds up to more than the sum of its parts, and like the others, it requires all the ensemble skills necessary for expert chamber music performance. I'm sure you'll agree that what we are about to share with you today is indeed chamber music at its finest.
0: Thank you, David. Camille Saint-Saëns composed his sparkling one-movement Fantasy for violin and harp during a trip to the Italian Riviera in 1907. Already in his 70s, he was now in his late period, although he would live until 1921. By composing the duo, Saint-Saëns was making good on a promise he'd made 10 years earlier to the sisters, Marianne Eisler, a violinist, and Clara Eisler, who played harp. Born in Moravia in the late 1860s and educated in Vienna and Paris, they made their home in London. In May 1907, Saint-Saëns wrote his publisher, "The Damoiselles Eisler were in transit in Paris and had played my duo for me, which pleased me very much." When they premiered the work in London in July, Marianne wrote to the composer, quote, "My sister and I owe one of the biggest successes of our career to you. Your famous name gave us a full room, and I venture to say we have played your divine work well." And now, to begin today's program from the Chamber Music Society of Lincoln Center, here is violinist Kristen Lee, joined by harpist Bridget Kibbe, for a performance of the Fantasy in A Major, Opus 124, by Camille Saint-Saëns.

From the Chamber Music Society of Lincoln Center, we heard violinist Kristen Lee and harpist Bridget Kibbe in a performance of The Fantasy in A Major, Opus 124 by Camille Saint-Saëns. Next on today's program, music by Claude Debussy, composed only 7 years after the Saint-Saëns' Fantasy, but worlds and ages apart. On the eve of the First World War in 1914, Debussy was already suffering from the cancer which would cause his death 4 years later. Discouraged and reluctant to compose at all, he turned to his magnificent Chanson de Bilité, composed in 1900. Debussy had set these songs to poems that were part of a collection which originally appeared in the guise of translations from an ancient Greek poetess, circa 600 B.C., However, the collection was in fact the work of a contemporary poet and friend of Debussy's. Inspired by the poetry's blending of ancient and modern, in addition to the song settings, Debussy sketched at least 12 instrumental movements to accompany readings of the poetry. In 1914, Debussy reworked six of these movements as épigraphe antique for piano four hands. In these short epigraphs or inscriptions, Debussy used the many brushstrokes of his musical palette to invoke an ancient classical world through the lens of Impressionism. And now, from the Chamber Music Society of Lincoln Center, here are our pianists, Soyeon Kate Lee and Gilbert Kalish, to perform six of the antique epigraphs or piano forehands by Claude Debussy.

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2: As you read through the Old Testament, you keep coming across the theme of idolatry. An article in the Wall Street Journal provides a helpful definition. People are redefining God, embracing quirky, individualistic conceptions of God to suit their own spiritual needs. Idolatry is attractive, but it's deeply offensive to God. And God responds to our idolatry by saying, "I am who I am." We cannot redefine God. Defining God as you would like him to be will lead to your life going round in circles, just like the book of Judges. Jesus came to break that cycle, and he's able to deliver you from a futile journey by bringing you to know who God is and what he has done.
1: Are you open to discovering what the Bible says about God? Well, then come to openthebible.org.
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I'm Elliot Forrest. Next on today's All French program, a cello sonata by Léon Boilemann, which will perhaps be new to many listeners. Boilemann was born in Alsace in 1862 and lived in Paris, composing over 60 works in a style similar to César Franck and Camille Saint-Saëns. His cello sonata, dedicated to the French cellist Jules Delserre, was published in 1897, the year of his death. And now, from the Chamber Music Society of Lincoln Center, here is cellist Gary Hoffman with pianist David Selig to perform the cello sonata in A minor, opus 40, by Léon Boilemann.

0: the Chamber Music Society of Lincoln Center, we heard Gary Hoffman, cellist, and David Zalig, pianist, performing the Cello Sonata in A Minor, Opus 40, of Leon Buromann. That concludes our program for today. 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We'll hear works full of charm and grace, including a cheeky tarantella by Sassans, Fauré's touching and sweet Dolly Suite, and the whimsical yet majestic sextet for piano and winds by Ludwig Twiel. I'm Elliot Forrest. Thanks so much for listening. 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

Carles Coll leading the Orquesta de Cambra de L'Empordà in his own Rafael y Paloma. Born in 1952, Coll founded the orchestra and continues to be a driving force in the Catalan musical landscape. We turn next to Argentina and Alberto Ginastera's five popular Argentinian songs, Opus 10 of 1943. In the original version for voice and piano, the singer conveys emotion in an understated melodic line that soars above the pianistic acrobatics. That contrast of texture is evident as well in Mark Kosover's arrangement for cello and piano. Here's Kosover on cello together with pianist Oji Won.

Alberto Ginastera's five popular Argentinian songs, as arranged by Mark Kosover and performed by Kosover on cello with Oji Won at the piano. Isaac Albeniz, Enrique Granados, and Manuel de Falla all studied in Paris, and Falla's friendship with Claude Debussy produced one of the most important works for classical guitar, his Homenaje pour le tombeau de Debussy, written in 1920, 2 years after the French composer's death. Falla, in turn, became the honoree of another landmark guitar work, Joaquin Rodrigo's Invocación y Danza, Homenaje a Manuel de Falla, of 1961. We hear it from guitarist Miloš Karadaglić.

0: Rodrigo's Invocación y Danza, homenaje a Manuel de Falla, performed by guitarist Miloš Karadaglitz. I'm Dawn, and this is Cruising with the Classics on 98.7 DZFE, The Master's Touch, the classical music service of FEBC Philippines. 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
1: 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AI is trained to tell you what it thinks you want to hear, not to tell you the hard truth, if in fact that's even possible for AI. 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I'm David Wolin at haventoday.org.
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Chung performed. Our drive continues with one of the most performed of violin concerti, the Concerto No. 1 in G minor, Opus 26, by Max Bruch. Bruch's earliest sketches of this work date from 1857, when he was a 19-year-old student in Cologne. By 1865, at the beginning of his post as music director in Koblenz, the music took shape. It was Bruch's first major work for violin and orchestra, so he consulted Johann Narat Koning, concertmaster of the Mannheim Orchestra. After a performance in April 1866, Bruch decided to revise the work, this time consulting Joseph Joachim, who premiered the concerto in its final form in Bremen in 1868. The first movement is a Vorspiel, or prelude, which leads without a break into the heart of the work. The adagio, one of the best-loved slow movements in the violin repertoire. The finale, marked Allegro Energico, is a fiery dance with a Hungarian flavor. Takako Nishizaki performs with the Slovak Philharmonic Orchestra under Steven Gunzenhauser.

0: The Concerto No. 1 in G minor propelled Max Bruch to fame, and it was so beloved that Bruch came to resent it, feeling his other works suffered from neglect. He sold the rights to a publisher for a lump sum and received no royalties for later performances, an impulse he clearly regretted in old age. We heard violinist Takako Nishizaki and the Slovak Philharmonic Orchestra under Steven Gunzenhauser. 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And I'm Dawn. 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Ginastera and Kajetorian follow the break.
1: This is Max MacLean. The story of the Bible is a divine drama of how God would redeem his people from their sin. The next actor to appear on the stage of this drama is a young man named Saul. How did Jesus bring him into God's story of redemption? Listen to the Bible from Acts 9. Meanwhile, Saul was still breathing out murderous threats against the Lord's disciples. He went to the synagogues in Damascus so that if he found any there who belonged to the way, whether men or women, he might take them as prisoners to Jerusalem. As he neared Damascus on his journey, suddenly a light from heaven flashed around him. He fell to the ground and heard a voice say to him, "Saul, Saul, why do you persecute me? Who are you, Lord?" Saul asked, "I am Jesus, whom you are persecuting," he replied. "Now get up and go into the city, and you will be told what you must do." Saul got up from the ground, but when he opened his eyes, he could see nothing. In Damascus, there was a disciple named Ananias. The Lord called him in a vision, "Ananias, go to the house of Judas on Straight Street and ask for a man from Tarsus named Saul, for he is praying. This man is my chosen instrument to carry my name before the Gentiles and their kings, and before the people of Israel. I will show him how much he must suffer for my name." Then Ananias went to the house and entered it. Placing his hands on Saul, he said, "Brother Saul, the Lord Jesus, who appeared to you on the road as you were coming here, has sent me so that you may see again and be filled with the Holy Spirit." Immediately, something like scales fell from Saul's eyes, and he could see again. He got up and was baptized, and after taking some food, he regained his strength. Saul spent several days with the disciples in Damascus. At once, he began to preach in the synagogues that Jesus is the Son of God. All those who heard him were astonished and asked, "Isn't he the man who raised havoc in Jerusalem among those who called on his name?" Yet Saul grew more and more powerful and baffled the Jews living in Damascus by proving that Jesus is the Christ. From Acts 9. Listen to the Bible. It's great for the soul.
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After the Second World War, Alberto Ginastera spread his wings, traveling from his home in Buenos Aires to other parts of the world, including the United States. But his music remained full of references to Argentinian culture. Impresiones de la Puna, named for the high Andean plateau, was written in 1934 when Ginastera was just 18 years old. The first movement is introspective and named Quena, after the Andean flute. It is followed by Canción and then Danza. Eugenia Zuckerman performs on flute with the Shanghai Quartet.

flutist Eugenia Zuckerman and the Shanghai Quartet rendered Impresiones de la Puna by Argentinian composer Alberto Ginastera. The sounds of his native Armenia permeate the music of Aram Khachaturian, though that is not always evident in his titles. Only two of Khachaturian's pieces are expressly identified as Armenian. These are his two Armenian dances, written for a Red Army cavalry band in 1943. The Eastman Wind Ensemble performs under Frederick Fennell.

Aram Khachaturian's Armenian Dances, performed by the Eastman Wind Ensemble under Frederick Fennell. Johannes Brahms first encountered the music of Hungary's Romani bands through the violinist Ede Remenyi, with whom he toured as a young accompanist in 1853. The fruit of that encounter was his Hungarian Dances, published in 4 books, the first 10 dances in 1869 and the remaining 11 in 1880. We'll hear 4, number 8 in A minor, number 9 in E minor, number 17 in F sharp minor, and number 6 in D major. Janos Sándor directs the Hungarian Philharmonic Orchestra.

0: four of Johannes Brahms' Hungarian dances, numbers 8, 9, 17, and 6, from the Hungarian Philharmonic Orchestra under Janos Sándor. Good evening, friends. You're listening to The Master's Touch, 98.7 DZFE, and I'm Dawn on Cruising with the Classics. Consider this with me as we take a short break. Take the helmet of salvation, Ephesians 6:17. Satan attacks believers with his two-edged sword of doubt and discouragement. But he doesn't stop there. He tries to take you beyond discouragement to despair by robbing you of hope. Unless you're careful, his attacks will be successful when you're battle-weary. The prophet Elijah is an illustration of that truth. The highlight of his ministry came atop Mount Carmel, where he slew 450 prophets of Baal. Yet immediately after that great victory, he fled for his life, because Queen Jezebel threatened to kill him. He ran from Mount Carmel into the wilderness of Beersheba, where he sat down under a juniper tree, and he requested for himself that he might die, and said, "It is enough. Now, O Lord, take my life, for I am not better than my fathers." He went on to moan, "I have been very zealous for the Lord, the God of hosts, for the sons of Israel have forsaken thy covenant, torn down thine altars, and killed thy prophets with a sword. And I alone am left, and they seek my life to take it away." Elijah lost hope because he failed to see his circumstances through the eyes of faith. He was attempting to fight the battle on his own. He allowed himself to become emotionally, physically, and spiritually spent, and became overwhelmed with self-pity. He felt utterly alone. Christian, there may be times when, like Elijah, you lose your confidence and doubt God's faithfulness. At such times, putting on the helmet of salvation means taking your eyes off your circumstances and trusting in God's promises. You may not always sense His presence or understand what He's doing, but be assured He will never leave or forsake those who are His, and His purposes will always be accomplished. John MacArthur, in his devotional book, Strength for Today.
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Enrique Batis leading the Festival Orchestra of Mexico in the Sarabande for Strings by Carlos Chavez. Chavez, who lived from 1899 to 1978, founded Mexico's first permanent symphony orchestra and was the central figure of Mexican concert music for half a century. Next, from British Columbia composer Stephen Hatfield, born in 1956, Las Amarillas, or The Yellow Larks, the Calvin College Women's Chorale performs under Pearl Shang Kwan.

Stephen Hatfield's Las Amarillas, sung by the Calvin College Women's Chorale under Pearl Shang Kwan. One of the most important contributions Heitor Villa-Lobos made to the piano literature is his Brazilian cycle, dating from 1936 and 37. Its four movements depict a peasant's planting, the impressions of a serenading musician, a festival in the backlands, and a dance of the white Indian. While strictly notated, the Brazilian cycle carries an air of improvisation and the fluid movement of dance. Pianist Roberta Rust performs.

0: The Brazilian Cycle, or Ciclo Brasileiro, by Heitor Villa-Lobos, performed by pianist Roberta Rust. This is Cruising with the Classics on 98.7 DZFE, The Master's Touch. I'm Dawn. Our centerpiece follows the break, the second act of Adolphe Adon's ballet, Giselle.
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2: October 7. A distinguished life. Daniel became distinguished above all the other high officials and satraps, because an excellent spirit was in him. And the king planned to set him over the whole kingdom. Then the high officials and the satraps sought to find a ground for complaint against Daniel with regard to the kingdom. But they could find no ground for complaint or any fault, because he was faithful, and no error or fault was found in him. Daniel chapter 6, verses 3 and 4. After being seized and taken away into captivity in Babylon, Daniel became part of a select group of outstanding young Israelite men who were chosen to be part of King Nebuchadnezzar's court. Though he was taken into exile, given a different name, and distanced by many miles from familiarity and family, through it all, Daniel purposed in his heart that he would not defile himself with the king's food and drink. He stood out as a man of integrity amid the moral decay of his time. Daniel distinguished himself within the structure of the governments he served by the quality of his life. Over many years, his loyalty proved to be unquestionable. He was a man of consistency, which he displayed through a succession of kingdoms. He had an extraordinary capacity for facing and overcoming difficulties, as well as God-given wisdom, which enabled him to provide counsel that would alter the course of human history. While the governmental positions that Daniel occupied were susceptible to corruption, he distinguished himself by saying no to all kinds of dishonesty. He was neither negligent nor unethical, nor was there a gap between his public activities and his private life. He was blameless in the eyes of his fellow man. Even colleagues who were jealous and despised him because of his distinctiveness could find no ground for complaint. Filled with envy, these officials eventually decided to plot against Daniel. They didn't like his unswerving commitment to his God or the fact that he occupied a position of power. They couldn't handle the way that he displayed through his life an unshakable conviction regarding the might and purity of God. Holy living often brings that kind of disdain. Daniel was framed not because he was a bad fellow, but because he stood for truth. He loved what God loves, and he lived it out. Is your life marked by a similar conviction? Do your actions declare the truth about your God? Are you prepared to diligently cultivate a passion for integrity? Are you more concerned with obeying God than with what others think of you? Jesus warned his followers that they would be reviled and would experience persecution for his sake, even as they lived in a way that revealed and commended their Father. Live with the kind of devotion that Daniel had. Be unequivocal in your commitment to love what God loves, and then live it out.
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0: Adolphe Adam wrote Giselle, a ballet pantomime in two acts, in 1841. It became the best known of his many stage works. The story was inspired by a passage in Heinrich Heine's De l'Allemagne about the Willies, the ghosts of young women who died before their wedding day and who rise at night to dance any man they meet to his death. In Act 1, the peasant girl Giselle dies of a broken heart after discovering that her beloved, Albrecht, is a nobleman in disguise and already engaged. Act 2 takes us to a moonlit clearing in the forest, where she is buried. The gamekeeper, Hilarion, who also loved her, comes to mourn and is danced to his death by the Willies and their queen, Myrta. Then Albrecht arrives, and Giselle, now one of the Willies, is commanded to lure him to the same fate. Instead, she protects him through the night, until the dawn breaks the Willies' power. The orchestra of the Bolshoi Theater Moscow performs under August Juritis.

0: The orchestra of the Bolshoi Theatre Moscow and August Gyritis presented Act Two of the archetypal romantic ballet Adolphe Adon's Giselle. By saving Albrecht from the ghosts, Giselle saves herself from becoming one of the Willies. I'm Dawn, and you're with me on Cruising with the Classics, 98.7 DZFE, The Master's Touch. Madriguera and Poulenc close tonight's drive after these words.
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2: Araucaria actually is the name of a tree species that was the end of my journey and a great discovery for me. 5 years ago, I was very intrigued with a tree that looked prehistoric and unique and beautiful and symmetrical in Agusan del Sur in Mindanao. I took pictures of it, and I began to see these all over the Philippines, particularly in Tagaytay, which is in Luzon. I could not find anyone that knew the name of this tree. After years of people guessing it was a pine tree, someone in Manila told me Lucaria, a Pokemon character on the internet, but Lucaria pine, I hit gold with that one. From there, I discovered there were multiple species of Lucaria and that it was Araucaria that was the granddaddy of these various species, all from a very tight, small area east of Australia, New Caledonia, and Norfolk Island, which is a dot. Araucaria forests have been planted in several states in the U.S., used as backgrounds for numerous prehistoric films, such as Walking with Dinosaurs. I tell you all this because behind every tree, behind every flower, behind every insect or plant, anything that you admire, I encourage you to discover its history, its secrets, its discoveries, and its mysteries, because it is a very rewarding journey.
1: Nature Narrations with Samuel Alibrando, author of Nature is Always Talking, published in the Philippines. 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
3: Praise the Lord, for great is His love toward us. 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Multi-awarded songwriter, arranger, educator, and Papuri stalwart Arnel Depano leads the Papuri Ensemble, heard alongside Los Cantantes de Manila under Darwin Vargas and the Light of the Nation singers under Mark Gregory Isip. Salmo a Cappella, Sa Wagas na Pag-ibig Mo. The album launch is on Friday, October 23 at 7 p.m. at Green Hills Christian Fellowship, Ortigas. 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

guitarist John Williams and the Omerada of Catalan pianist and composer Paquita Madriguera, who lived from 1900 to 1965. A child prodigy at the piano, Madriguera was a pupil of Enrique Granados. Francis Poulenc's trois pièces dates from 1928, a reworking of a set of pastorals he had written 10 years earlier. Poulenc brings together neoclassical elements and his own distinctive harmonic language in the pastoral, hymn, and toccata, here performed by pianist Eric Parkin.

The Three Pieces of 1928 by Francis Poulenc, Pastorale, Hymne, and Toccata, performed by Eric Parkin. 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
1: James 1:14 verse and 15 says, "Temptation comes from our own desires, which entices us and drags us away." So I want you to be very clear that temptations comes from our own desires, meaning we each have different desires. Satan has been studying you from day one. He knows exactly what will make you entice or fall, captivate you. It says here, which entices us and drag us away. If you're going fishing, you better know the right lure to get the fish. If you put the wrong bait, the fish will never be attracted. Well, Satan knows exactly what to bait your life with. He goes on to say, these desires give birth to sinful actions. In other words, temptation is not a sin. In and of itself, it's not a sin. James 1:13 says, let no one say when he is tempted, I am being tempted by God. In other words, temptation is not from God. It's not from God. For God cannot be tempted by evil, and he himself does not tempt anyone. Temptation is not sin. Temptation is not from God. To be truly successful, it says, God's presence for our purity. In context of this passage, God's presence helps us stay pure. What do I mean? It says in Genesis 39, verse 6 and 7, now Joseph was handsome and in form and appearance. It came about after these events that his master's wife looked with desire at Joseph, and she said, lie with me. Very subtle woman, right? Lie with me. Friends, notice, the master's wife looked with desire. Satan, when he saw Joseph being successful as the man in charge of Potiphar's household, he says, this cannot be. The Lord is getting credit for what Joseph is doing. We have to attack this guy. And the best thought of these demons was, let's attack him in purity. Now, the passages talk about purity, but the truth is, all of us are attacked in different areas of life. It could be money, it could be food, it could be all kinds of cravings. So don't just think about purity, it's everything. She says, lie with me. Now remember, she's the master's wife. She can command this slave to do whatever she wants. What does Joseph say? He refused. He said, no, I'm not going to sleep with you. He goes on, he said to his master's wife, to behold with me here, my master does not concern himself with anything in the house, and he has put all that he owns in my charge. Joseph was ethical. He was moral. He had that conviction that said to himself, I'm not going to do anything with you. I will not, because look what your husband did for me. He put me in charge. If you live in light of God's presence, do you think that you will commit immorality? When we talk about God's presence, I want you to understand, you and I have the privilege and the gift to be able to go to God every morning and spend time listening to Him, reading His Word, getting closer to Him, listening to His guidance, to His leading, obeying Him. This is the presence of God. And if you practice that, you know what will happen? I enjoy going through the day as if God is right beside me. And whatever I do, He's there. And I talk to Him and I share with him what's going on, and I ask him questions. It's like he's right there. And if you and I have that relationship of practicing the presence of God, friends, when you're tempted, when you're attacked by any temptation, whatever it is, to compromise, it will cause you to say no.
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0: Having featured titled symphonies in an earlier series, it seems only right to present other titled works which are not specifically symphonic, though some can be described as tone poems and suites, both of which employ symphonic techniques in terms of the development of their material. Ballet music is included, as are works abounding in pictorialism and local colour, together with two occasional pieces. More or less all nations are represented, with few absentees.
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0: We travel to England today for Handel's Water Music. This is a suite of pieces written for the royal family and their procession down the River Thames, which flows through London, and into which Sir John Falstaff fell at Windsor Park, thanks to the schemes of the Merrywives of Windsor. Being 18th century music, the work comprises an overture and numerous dance movements with interludes, and it has been assembled from the original manuscripts. It is performed in the original scoring and has 11 sections. The English Chamber Orchestra are conducted by Johannes Schomery.

That was Handel's Water Music, performed by the English Chamber Orchestra under Johannes Schomery. By contrast, we shall hear The Seasons by Glazunov. This is actually a ballet score and is in the predictable four movements beginning with Winter. Only a Russian composer would do that. The Suisse Romande Orchestra are here conducted by Ernest Ansermet.

0: That was Glazunov's Seasons, conducted by Ansermet.
1: Non-Symphonic Titles, a DZFE series with Russell Brandon. The program continues after the break.
2: 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What was God's motivation for showing us mercy? 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But because of his great love for us, God, who is rich in mercy, made us alive in Christ even when we were dead in transgressions. It is by grace you have been saved. And God raised us up with Christ and seated us with him in the heavenly realms in Christ Jesus in order that in the coming ages he might show the incomparable riches of his grace expressed in his kindness to us in Christ Jesus. From Ephesians 2. Listen to the Bible. It's great for the soul.
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4: Without meaning to get too personal, how do you feel about your body? I ask this question because many of us go to extremes where the body is concerned. On the one extreme, there are those who effectively worship it. We celebrate physical beauty as if it were a moral virtue, and the gym becomes our church. On the other extreme, there are those who think of the body as an obstacle to true spirituality. That view of the body is what we might call Gnostic. Gnosticism was a prominent movement that grew up around the church in the 2nd century, although it was partly of pre-Christian origin. It was a cocktail of Persian, Egyptian, Jewish, and Christian ideas with some Greek philosophy thrown in. The word gnosis itself is Greek and means knowing or having knowledge. Having knowledge is a significant part of Gnosticism. To say you were a Gnostic was to say, I know something you don't. I'm in on the secret. I've been enlightened. I've woken up. I'm spiritually on a higher level. You get a hint of that in the way Simon Magus is described in the book of Acts. He's been called the first Gnostic, and according to Acts chapter 8, he amazed the people of Samaria, saying that he himself was somebody great. As well as thinking you're kind of a big deal spiritually, Gnostics also have a thing about the body. Gnostics say that spirit is good and matter, including the physical body, is evil. Gnostics believe that we need to be delivered from the physical world in order to go to the spiritual world. So many of them believe that in Jesus, God was taking the form of man in order to give people the gnosis, the knowledge they needed in order to be rescued from this physical world. Of course, Gnostics can't believe that the Son of God actually took on human flesh forever in the incarnation. That wouldn't do at all, because all matter is evil. So as a result, many of them argued that Jesus merely took on human form temporarily, rather like putting on a moldy-smelling old coat that you can't wait to take off as soon as you put it on. The problem with this, of course, is that Jesus' atonement for human sin requires that he be both truly God and truly human. Merely appearing to be human means that any atonement can only appear to be effective. As it says in 2 John chapter 7, anyone who denies that Jesus came in the flesh is not a believer. Scripture nowhere says that matter is intrinsically evil. On the contrary, as it says in Genesis chapter 1, God made everything good. It's true that as we look at the physical world, we can clearly see the corruption in it. There's dysfunction and suffering and evil. But those problems are caused by sin, not by physicality. And God's redemption will end the former, not the latter. He has no intention of throwing the baby out with the bathwater. So Christians, unlike Gnostics, believe in feasting and joy. We don't view physical things with disapproval. The senses we have, taste, smell, touch, sight, hearing, and the body itself are not in themselves things that the triune God is embarrassed by or wants us to somehow grow out of. He made these things and he promises to redeem them. I wonder if many of us can sometimes be functionally Gnostic. We imagine a holy person as being rather like Ben Kenobi after he dies, mostly disembodied or effectively translucent, so holy they're almost invisible. But that view of spirituality is thrown out of the window when we consider Christ. Here is the second person of the Trinity, the most holy person who ever lived, and yet even after his death and resurrection, he is defiantly physical. He even has an appetite, and of all things, he eats broiled fish. "Touch me and see," he says, "for a spirit does not have flesh and bones, as you see that I have." That is the Christian view of the body, and that is the future we have to look forward to. Actual flesh and bone bodies, fully and finally delivered, not from physicality, but from sin. I'm Barry Cooper, and this has been Simply Put, a podcast from Ligonier Ministries. We would love even more people to discover Simply Put, so please leave us a review on your favorite podcast app, especially if you live outside the United States. It makes a real difference. Thanks so much for listening.

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1: We return to England for Holst's Planets. Though of Swedish extraction, Gustav Holst was a thoroughly English composer, but with a deep interest in astronomy and more particularly astrology. His suite, The Planets, ranks alongside all other major works of the 20th century. Arguably, it receives one at the hands of the Los Angeles Philharmonic, directed by Leopold Stokowski. There are seven movements.

0: That was Stokowski conducting Holst's Planets. In our final programme, we shall hear music by Ravel, Rasbigi, Prokofiev and Stravinsky.
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Reading from Daily Portions from the writings of J.C. Philpott for October 7th. Brethren, farewell. 2 Corinthians 13:11. To farewell, spiritually understood, is to have everything that God can make us happy in. All God's people will eventually farewell. They all stand complete in Christ. Nothing can touch their eternal safety, for they are all complete in Him, without spot or blemish or any such thing. In this point of view, they must all, in the end and forever, farewell. But when we come to the matter of experience, we often find that those very times when God's people think they are faring ill may be the seasons when they are really faring well, and again at other times when they think they are faring well, then they are really faring ill. For instance, when their souls are bowed down with trouble, it often seems to them that they are faring ill. God's hand appears to be gone out against them. He has hidden His face from them. They can find no access to a throne of grace. They have no sweet testimonies from the Lord that the path in which He is leading them is one of His choosing, and that all things will end well with them. This, they think, is indeed faring ill, and yet perhaps they never fare better than when under these circumstances of trouble, sorrow, and affliction. These things wean them from the world. If their heart and affections were going out after idols, they instrumentally bring them back. If they were hewing out broken cisterns, they dash them all to pieces. If they were setting up and bowing down to idols in the chambers of imagery, affliction and trouble smite them to pieces before their eyes. Take away their gods and leave them no refuge but the Lord God of hosts. If you can only look back, you will see that your greatest sweets have often sprung out of your greatest bitters, and the greatest blessings have flowed from the greatest miseries. And what at the time you thought your greatest sorrows, you will find that the brightest light has sprung up in the blackest darkness, and that the Lord never made Himself so precious as at the time when you were sunk lowest, so as to be without human help, wisdom, or strength. So that when a child of God thinks he is faring very ill, because burdened with sorrows, temptations, and afflictions, he is never faring so well. The darkest clouds in due time will break. The most puzzling enigmas will sooner or later be unriddled by the blessed Spirit interpreting them, and the darkest providences cleared up. And we shall see that God is in them all, leading and guiding us by the right way, that we may go to a city of habitation. A reading from Daily Portions, compiled from the writings of J.C. Philpott by his daughters, and available in the public domain.

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The festal setting of Rejoice, the Lord is King, the Southwestern Seminary Oratorio Chorus and Festival Brass, that setting of John Rutter beginning today's Sound of Majesty. Well, welcome to our program. I'm Greg Wheatley, and we do consider it a privilege that you join us, and I can think of few better ways to begin than in that celebratory mood from Rejoice, the Lord is King. Charles Wesley penned that text based, as you probably can easily tell, on Philippians chapter 4. Rejoice in the Lord always, and again I say rejoice, the Apostle Paul's great admonition to us. Rejoice, the Lord is King. Well, we're going to take a few moments here on the Sound of Majesty next to enjoy some music that is loosely tied together. Maybe the thread won't be all that self-evident, but in a sense, the common denominator of these next several musical anthems is telling out the praise of God, giving, as it were, personal utterance to His goodness. We're going to begin with an organ chorale prelude from J.S. Bach. This actually comes from the set, very famous book of Bach's called The Little Organ Book. And we're going to hear In Thee is Gladness, or in the German, In Dir ist Freude. Now, you won't hear any text because this is an organ piece, but if the congregation were to join in and sing this hymn, it would sound like this in English translation. In Thee is gladness, amid all sadness, Jesus, sunshine of my heart. By Thee are given the gifts of heaven, Thou the true Redeemer art. Our souls Thou wakest, our bonds Thou breakest. Who trusts Thee surely hath built securely. He stands forever. Alleluia. Our hearts are pining to see Thy shining. Dying or living, to Thee are cleaving. Naught can us sever. Alleluia. A great, wonderful, and celebratory text itself. And after that, we'll hear the Calvin College Alumni Choir, a very markedly different musical style, but in a sense, a similar sentiment. I can tell the world. Here's organist Martin Jean with the music of Bach. In You is Gladness.

I Can Tell the World, the Calvin College Alumni Choir, directed by Pearl Shanquan, and that arrangement of Moses Hogan. Well, this is The Sound of Majesty, and we're in the midst of playing some music that has to do with declaring God's glory, declaring His goodness to us. We heard very markedly different styles, the Bach prelude, In Thee is Gladness, and then this Moses Hogan setting of I Can Tell the World. We're going to take another turn here, but still, speaking of this idea of telling out the goodness of God, this is a psalm paraphrase. Psalm 124 reads this way, "Had it not been the Lord who was on our side, let Israel now say, had it not been the Lord who was on our side, when men rose up against us, then they would have swallowed us alive. When their anger was kindled against us, then the waters would have engulfed us. The stream would have swept over our soul. Then the raging waters would have swept over our soul. Blessed be the Lord, who has not given us to be torn by their teeth. Our soul has escaped as a bird out of the snare of the trapper. The snare is broken, and we have escaped. Our help is in the name of the Lord, who made heaven and earth." This is a psalm paraphrase. We're going to hear the Scottish Festival, or rather the Scottish Philharmonic singers, and a Scottish psalter based on that psalm, Psalm 124.

Oh, for a thousand tongues to sing my great Redeemer's praise. The setting of Kurt Kaiser, and we heard cellist Christopher Adkins along with pianist Stephen Nielsen. And that great Wesley text that most certainly must have come to your mind as you heard that tune. Oh, for a thousand tongues to sing my great Redeemer's praise, the glories of my God and King, the triumphs of His grace.

0: four hands at the piano keyboard, and that is those are Gary and Jennifer Round, and Gary's arrangement of Crown Him with Many Crowns. Well, this is The Sound of Majesty. I'm Greg Wheatley, and we've reached our midway point in the program already. It goes quickly. We will be back. We'll take a brief break and then be right back with more music, including an orchestral medley that I think you'll enjoy, made up of several tunes from the British Isles. I think you'll enjoy that from the BBC Concert Orchestra as part of our lineup in the second portion of our program. We'll be back in just a moment.
1: This is John MacArthur. Join me for today's Portraits of Grace. How do you think God treats your sin? Do you think that because you're a believer, he sometimes might coddle you or look the other way? Don't believe it. He's chastening you, just like he always has in some ways, because he knows that judgment begins with the household of God. But as severe as his discipline may be, it's always his goal to produce greater righteousness and godly integrity in you. You see, adversity of any kind, even chastening for sin, is the rich soil that integrity needs to draw its nourishment and strength so that it can grow in your life. Are you currently experiencing trials that are especially challenging? You may not yet understand what God is accomplishing through that suffering, and it might be chastening. But it'll make you into a portrait of grace if you pray for the wisdom to understand His will and the faith to trust Him.
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the Atlanta Sacred Chorale, beginning the second portion of The Sound of Majesty, and that classic arrangement, you've probably heard it before a couple of times, Ain't Got Time to Die. Well, welcome to this second portion of our program. I'm Greg Wheatley, and if you're just joining us, thank you for making time for The Sound of Majesty. This program aims to feature hymns and anthems and sacred classics, spirituals, as the one we just heard, and all of it with an eye towards having texts, in most cases, other than the instrumental music, of course, but texts that focus attention upon the glory of God and particularly what He has done in His only Son, the Lord Jesus Christ. So thank you for joining us, and we hope you'll make it a regular part of your listening and tell someone else as well about The Sound of Majesty. Well, we're going to hear next a selection that is a little unusual for The Sound of Majesty. It's an instrumental medley, lasts just about 5 minutes. It's from the BBC Concert Orchestra. It's from a collection called Songs of Praise, Your Favorite Hymns and Music. And we have used a couple of choral selections from here. But this is called the British Isles Orchestral Medley. There are tunes in here that I think you will recognize, and certainly some that are not so familiar. Among those you probably will recognize, The Lord's My Shepherd, All Through the Night, and Be Thou My Vision, I Will Sing the Wondrous Story. The tune Thaxted, which, by the way, gets used by Gustav Holst in one of his suites. You may know it, particularly if you hail from the British Isles at all, you may know that one as I Vow to Thee My Country. But there are a number of hymn tunes and other tunes in here, not just hymns, that we'll hear now in a British Isles orchestral medley. Here's the BBC Concert Orchestra.

A medley of tunes from the British Isles, played by the BBC Concert Orchestra here on The Sound of Majesty. Well, we're going to hear next, and taking us nearly to the conclusion, actually, of today's program, we're going to hear a portion of a very unique and, I think, wonderful setting by young composer James Whitburn. This is a portion of his Son of God Mass, which is interestingly written for choir, organ, and saxophone, which is a rather unusual combination. We will only have time to hear a few of these movements. We'll hear the introit, the Kyrie, which of course is Lord have mercy, a meditation on the Kyrie, and then the Gloria. And many of these texts, I think, are familiar to you. You will hear it sung in Latin, but the texts, I think, are relatively familiar. Lord have mercy, Christ have mercy, and then, of course, the Gloria. This is a portion of James Whitburn's Son of God Mass.

And we will need to leave James Whitburn's composition right there. That is the first portion of the Son of God Mass by James Whitburn, a young composer. Interestingly set for choir, organ, and saxophone. Very, very different kind of setting, and perhaps a bit of a stretch for some of us to listen, but I think an important piece of music, and hopefully one that has caught your attention as well. Well, thank you for joining us. As always, it's our privilege to share these few moments with you. We hope the music has been helpful to you as you've listened and enjoyed it. Why not tell someone else about this program and spread the word about Sound of Majesty? Once again, I'm Greg Wheatley, and I do thank you for joining us, and we'll look forward to seeing you again next time right here on The Sound of Majesty.

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1: Young people between the ages of 12 and 21, a new study has found, are increasingly turning to AI chatbots for emotional support and to help them navigate the vast array of concerns under the modern umbrella known as mental health.

0: Reportedly, one in five young adults admits they are turning to AI instead of trusted friends, pastors, or counselors when they're struggling. Some say it feels more confidential. Plus, it's free and available anytime. 90% say they feel good about the support they're getting. But is this a good thing? AI is trained to tell you what it thinks you want to hear, not to tell you the hard truth, if in fact that's even possible for AI. Discernment, wisdom, real emotional connection, that's interpersonal. God made us this way, to be needy and to be needed by others, dependent on Him. Welcome to Haven Today. I'm David Wolin, sharing the great story that's all about Jesus. We're in a series called Navigating AI with Wisdom. Navigating is a good word. As one tech expert I know likes to say, every app is created to make money. If it's free to you, most likely you are the product they're selling. In other words, when it's free, users get used. And yet, AI has great potential. Over and over again throughout history, the world has been changed through technological breakthroughs. And Christian believers have used that technology again and again for the advancement of the gospel.
1: There was a chap about 2,000 years ago called Paul, and he used the cutting-edge technology to write down these letters that were sent around to church. He used technology for the sake of the gospel. So none of that's new, but that doesn't mean, therefore, that every single idea we could ever have about how to use technology is a good idea. And again, it comes back to the same question of what do we gain when we use the technology for this purpose, and what do we lose?
0: A little preview there of where we're heading today as my guest, Pete Killingly, and I conclude an interview on the topic of his brand new book, A Christian's Guide to AI. The rate of change is happening. It's so fast. We simply cannot afford to play the catch-up game and wait for wisdom to come to us. We need to understand the times and know what to do. And that requires godly wisdom, which you will find in A Christian's Guide to AI. And could I ask you to get this book directly from Haven today? We're depending on this because it's through gifts of support from listeners like you that Haven is able to continue spotlighting Christ every day. So would you take a stand with us? The world needs to hear the hope, wisdom, and the gospel of Jesus Christ. And when you give, be sure to request A Christian's Guide to AI. We'll get it out to you right away. And now we'll get started with a song of praise from Nathan Drake. Here's Breathe on Me, Breath of God.

0: This is Haven Today. I'm David Wolin, and joining us once again, Pete Killingly from the UK. And Pete, so good to have you back. Thank you.
1: Thanks for having me again, David.
0: So we mentioned this, I think I said this in the first part of our interview on the first day. I was thinking about this interview and thinking about your book and what it would be like to write a book on AI. And here's the thing about the publishing industry. You finish your manuscript, an editor goes at it. There's rounds of revisions. Then it's got to be typeset. Then it has to be sent off to the printer. Then it comes back, and then it has to be distributed. It's like tracking a satellite. Like 4 months time, 5 months, the world has changed, especially when it comes to AI since then. You know, it could barely do arithmetic when you finished, and now it's solved one of the world's most complicated math problems. AI is changing so fast. So what is it that about this book that you've written that is going to be applicable no matter what?
1: Yeah, well, AI is changing so fast, but you know what's not changing fast, David? And that is God and his word. And I believe very firmly that is unchanging and that is timeless. And yes, we're having to ask new questions all the time about AI, but as we go back to God's word and to see what God tells us about truth and love and what it means to be human and how we relate to one another and how we should use technology and what it means to grow in wisdom, those questions are unchanging. The answers to those questions are unchanging. And so what we can do is we can ask those questions when it comes to AI and look, how does what God's word says help us to understand AI? And yes, 6 months' time, AI will be doing something new, but the principles from God's word will be unchanged. So I hope my book, some of the illustrations may get old over time, but I hope my book will be valuable for years to come.
0: Well, it strikes me, especially with how sharp AI is getting day by day, that there's a sense in which the sharper the blade gets, the more careful you need to handle it. The book that you've written here gives us the tools and I think some of the mindset training that we need in order to do that for the months and years ahead as this continues to grow and change.
1: Yeah, absolutely. And that's my heart, is that Christians are equipped and Christians come to use AI with wisdom, because I don't think God is just leaving us to get on with this on our own. He wants us to be able to help one another to think about how to use AI.
0: Amen. So, Pete, we've talked a lot about AI so far. We've touched on some different categories. There's a couple left that are just really weighing on my mind. And I'm going to start with one here that I think may be one of the most confusing for Christian believers. And that relates to the use of AI in the work of the Great Commission, in the work of evangelism. It's a really complicated conversation, I think, because there's a piece of us that buys into the ends justifies the means sort of theological pragmatism, as though, well, as long as somebody became a believer because of this, or, you know, like we can use those kinds of things to justify whatever means were used to get there. But that's not the most biblical way to think about it, is it?
1: No, not at all. I think it is good to think about how can we use technology for the spread of the gospel. I mean, I'm chatting to you on Haven.
0: We're doing it right now. That's right.
1: We're doing it right now. Yeah. Absolutely. And people, and there was a chap about 2,000 years ago called Paul, and he used the cutting edge technology to write down these letters that were sent around to church. He used technology for the sake of the gospel. So none of that's new, but that doesn't mean, therefore, that every single idea we could ever have about how to use technology is a good idea. Yeah. Again, it comes back to the same question of what do we gain when we use the technology for this purpose and what do we lose? So, I mean, there's a world in which you could say, well, let's use technology to get the gospel into all those hard to reach areas, and then we don't have to send missionaries into dangerous areas because the radio does it and the TV does it or whatever else. And you think, actually, but no, God wants us to go. Jesus called us to go to the ends of the earth. And so if you then start thinking, the technology can replace the human, then in the name of efficiency, in the name of more efficiently getting the gospel to more people more quickly. You're actually undermining the default mode by which God wants to take the gospel to the ends of the earth, which is through people, through relationship, through loving others, through planting churches in places. And I think because AI so often is a really efficient tool, that the danger is we think we can get the gospel out more quickly and more effectively if we use AI. Let's just put AI into a translation tool and get AI into every language tomorrow. But God does not always work in the most efficient way. In fact, I think sometimes God seems to delight in a... He chose to get the gospel out to the ends of the earth through humanity. That is remarkably inefficient. And so I think simply the pragmatic, how quickly can we get the gospel out to the most people, the fastest way, I just don't think that's the only question we need to be asking. And it requires wisdom. Is this a wise use of AI? Is this an unwise use of AI?
0: You know, and it strikes me, just to bring an analog into this, I've heard people completely outside of the AI discussion, but wrestle with a question of, like, I grew incredibly in my walk with Jesus under a pastor who was a wolf in sheep's clothing and turned out, you know, to be a deeply unfaithful and immoral person. And it creates a faith crisis. But then it kind of raises the question, well, how could that happen? Like, was it all fake? Or, like, how could I have grown under a ministry that was so false? And I think the answer to that, as I have thought about it and understood it, relates very much to how some of the outcomes of AI being used in ways that we ought to probably be concerned about comes about. And it has everything to do with God's wisdom and the power of his word and his working through sinners and means that he glorifies himself, you know, through those things despite us. But that doesn't mean it doesn't matter how the pastor lives or whether he's faithful to his marriage or things like that. Those matter very,
1: very
0: much.
1: That's a really, really helpful example. I mean, to take a slightly comical example, in Book of Numbers, you have Balaam learning from a donkey. The donkey speaks to Balaam, and Balaam he's convicted of what he'd done wrong, at least temporarily. Does that mean, therefore, we should say, right, well, it's therefore, let's always use donkeys for the preaching of the word of God? No, not at all. The fact that God can do anything he wants, and he does do anything he wants, doesn't mean that he doesn't also give instructions for how we should live, or how we should spread the gospel, or how we should structure our churches, or any of those things. So I think just because, you know, God does work in strange ways sometimes, and ways that baffle us sometimes, doesn't mean we therefore have license to say, well, let's do whatever, because it doesn't matter.
0: You were talking about the efficiency of God, and how we sort of want God to be like us, motivated to relieve all of our discomforts, to maximize the available leisure hours of our off time, to, you know, all the things that we think, well, this would be helpful or this would be efficient. And the supreme example of that, and I've probably think about this topic more than most topics, I keep coming back to marvel at Jesus Christ. The fact that the infinite, eternal, almighty God would see fit to take on the finiteness of real humanity and choose to redeem us that way and engage us that way with all of the limitations and difficulties that brings to it. And then to task people that were not impressive and didn't have any credentials really at all, other than having, you know, spent 3 years at the feet of Jesus. That's the only credential you really need. But I marvel at the example we have in Christ and think, if that's the way that God chose to save the world and then to spread the good news of the gospel, what is it within us that feels like we better give that a boost, because that's not very efficient? Maybe God should have asked for some technological assistance. And I realize that's nuance. Technology's been part of it from the beginning at different levels.
1: It is.
0: But there is something to grab onto.
1: We look for the shortcut, I think is what it is. So I remember I became a Christian around 2004, and I can't remember the exact timeline, but it's around the time the Passion of the Christ movie came out with Mel Gibson. Mm-hmm, and I remember a lot of Christians, certainly where I was, getting really excited about the idea of this movie, because almost like, let's just put it in all the cinemas, people will go and see it, and they'll become Christians, and it's almost spared us the work of having to do evangelism. But at the end of it, well, God may use that movie. I'm sure he did use that movie in some people's lives. And for other people, they probably didn't find it helpful at all. But what does God call us to? It's not to outsource the work. It's that our job is to always be ready to give an answer for those who ask for the hope, about the hope that we have within us. Our job is to be ambassadors of Christ, sharing the message of the gospel and of reconciliation to Jesus. And if technology helps us along the way, great. But we can't just think, this is the magic thing that will solve evangelism for us, that will make evangelism easy for us. And I think that's what I'm really wary of.
0: Yeah. I am too. And the reality that God wants to, he doesn't just want to use us, he's also forming us in the ways that we're used, much like those disciples, exactly as those disciples were that we read about in the four Gospels. As we go with Christ and do things that maybe look and seem inefficient, he's not just getting his message to other people. He's also shaping us and teaching us dependency. And that dependency question is one of the ones that I think is very relevant in the AI discussion as well, because there is a sense in which, depending on how we use AI, it can teach us and form us in a way that lessens our dependence upon the Spirit of God in ways that are utterly counterproductive to our formation in Christ.
1: Well, yeah, absolutely. I mean, the comparison isn't perfect, but there are some ways in which people lean on AI the way we should lean on the Spirit. So when for some people, you're reading the Bible, you're not understanding a passage. What would you have done 50 years ago? You'd either have talked to a Christian friend or you would have asked God, said, Lord, I'm really struggling to understand this passage. Would you help me to understand it? And as you depend on God in that moment, over time, he gives you the wisdom of the Spirit. We have the Spirit within us. It's all 1 Corinthians 2. And we learn and we grow. But what AI can do, offers to do, is take out that friction and say, I'm really struggling with this in my quiet time. Don't understand it. AI, can you explain this verse to me? We're losing out the privilege of saying, God, can you explain this verse to me? And so that's the danger, or the way that some people start using ChatGPT or whichever one you like as a companion or for advice, and it's the middle of the night and they'll just say, I'm really struggling with this problem, and what do you think? And they'll kick around the problem and they'll go back and forth, and it can actually create a little bit of a sense of dependency as you're asking this AI for advice all the time, and you end up with, you almost, I don't like using the word, but it's almost like a friendship with this AI as it supports you and encourages you. And two things that God has actually given us for that purpose. One is actual friends, but two is also his Spirit. So that at 3 a.m. when we can't sleep and we're struggling with an idea, instead of turning over and saying ChatGPT, we can say, Lord, would you help me with this? Would you guide me? And we pray about it. And the danger of AI is it's so frictionless and it's so much easier than asking God or asking the Spirit or asking a friend. And that's where I'm really worried that for many people, that's not a road they're going to go down, but for some it will be.
0: Well, I agree. We're called to work out our own salvation with fear and trembling, but it's very tempting to outsource that. You can let AI do the work for you and maybe offload the fear and trembling part to it as well, because that doesn't sound very enjoyable. But no, these things are really important for us. That's how God shapes us, both to depend on him and to, you know, strengthen those arms and knees, like it says in Hebrews, that we may walk with strength with him. He's shaping us for eternity, an eternity that will be dependent upon him, not AI tech. So what should we then do with AI? This whole project that you undertook to create a Christian's guide for AI, where did you land in terms of kind of a grid or some takeaway points just for regular people who want to love and follow Jesus faithfully to try to think clearly about the way that they engage AI and allow AI to engage them?
1: Yeah, absolutely. I suppose it does depend a little bit on what you're using it for. So you can't ask the same question in every single scenario. It's a little bit like if I was going to do some DIY in my house this weekend, and I go into my tool shed and I get a hammer, and then I say, every job that needs doing in this house, I am going to do with this hammer. And some things that I use it for, that is the right tool for that job. And other things, I'm going to do a lot of damage.
0: You know what they say about a man with a hammer? Yeah.
1: Yeah, I know. Everything looks like a nail. So it does depend a little bit. And so there is no kind of one question fits every single use of AI. But I suppose what you can ask is just, if I use AI for this, does it help me love and depend on God more or less? Does it help me love my neighbor more or less? What am I gaining by using AI here? Because usually we'll gain something by using it. But what am I losing by using AI here? And sometimes you think, yeah, okay, I lose something. That's okay, because I don't think we need to be Luddites who are anti-technology and never use it. But it's just being open-eyed and thinking about what that looks like. So it's asking God to give us the wisdom to know when to use it and when actually this isn't a help. This is a hammer when I need to screw something in.
0: Yeah. Yeah. Well, and to that end, I think that's a fitting place for us to conclude. And I want to ask you, would you be willing just to pray over this moment for anyone who's listening right now? Let's go to God together and ask him to do this very thing.
1: Yeah, let's pray. Father God, we thank you that you are a good and generous God. And you are a God who is lavish in his gifts and good and abundant. And you have given us all sorts of wonderful technology. And even AI is a gift from you. But as with all your gifts, we are so prone to either be unthankful for it or to just completely misuse it and use it for the wrong thing. And so we pray for great wisdom. You tell us in your word to ask for wisdom. And so we ask now, Father God, would you help us to be people who use AI wisely? Help us to be people who use it in love, love for you and love for our neighbor. Help us know that when using it is actually damaging and stops us from depending on you. We ask this in the name of Jesus Christ, our Savior, the one who died for us, the one who holds the future, and the one who means we do not need to fear. Amen.
0: Amen. Well, it's called A Christian's Guide to AI, a book that ought to be in Christians' hands everywhere, helping us to discern wisely this world that we're now living in, increasingly so. Pete Killingly, you've been a great guest. Thank you for being with us on Haven today.
1: Oh, thank you so much, David. It's been great fun.

0: Sandra McCracken, hold to God's unchanging hand. This is Haven Today. I'm David Wolin. These are times of momentous change. To what or to whom will we look? Well, clearly, we must look to our God and His unchanging word to navigate AI with wisdom. That's why we're offering this brand new breakthrough book, A Christian's Guide to AI, written by my guest, Pete Killingly. And it's our thank you for your gift of ministry support. I'm David Wolin. Won't you come back again next time? We'll be keeping it all about Jesus. It's the great story here on Haven Today.
1: Praise the Lord, for great is His love toward us. Papuri, the signature music ministry of FEBC Philippines and pioneer of original Filipino Christian music, lifts up a multitude of joyful voices in Salmo a Cappella, Sa Wagas na Pag-ibig Mo, the launch of Papuri's latest album, featuring choral arrangements of praise songs from the classic Salmo album series. Multi-awarded songwriter, arranger, educator, and Papuri stalwart Arnel Depano leads the Papuri Ensemble, heard alongside Los Cantantes de Manila under Darwin Vargas and the Light of the Nation singers under Mark Gregory Isip. Salmo a Cappella, Sa Wagas na Pag-ibig Mo. The album launch is on Friday, October 23 at 7 p.m. at Green Hills Christian Fellowship, Ortigas. 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

Christopher Hogwood conducted the Academy of Ancient Music in the second movement of Carl Philipp Emanuel Bach's Symphony No. 4 in A. Next, the second movement of Beethoven's String Quartet in F Major, Opus 18, No. 1.

That was the second movement of Beethoven's String Quartet in F, Opus 18, No. 1, presented by the Artists' Quartet. Next, Lagrima by Francisco Tárrega, followed by the Nocturne No. 6 in F by Francis Poulenc.

Pianist Olivier Cazal performed Francis Poulenc's Nocturne No. 6 in F. Before that, we heard Francisco Tárrega's Lágrima, presented by guitarist Michael Dada. We turn next to Felix Mendelssohn's Minuetto, followed by Stokowski's transcription of Chopin's Mazurka No. 13 in A minor, Opus 17, No. 4.

0: Leopold Stokowski conducted the London Symphony Orchestra in his orchestration of Chopin's Mazurka No. 13 in A minor, Opus 17, No. 4. Before that, we heard Mendelssohn's Menuetto, rendered by violist Danilo Rossi and the Fine Arts Quartet. 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
1: This is Max MacLean. The story of the Bible is a divine drama of how God would redeem his people from their sin. The next actor to appear on the stage of this drama is a young man named Saul. How did Jesus bring him into God's story of redemption? Listen to the Bible from Acts 9. Meanwhile, Saul was still breathing out murderous threats against the Lord's disciples. He went to the synagogues in Damascus so that if he found any there who belonged to the way, whether men or women, he might take them as prisoners to Jerusalem. As he neared Damascus on his journey, suddenly a light from heaven flashed around him. He fell to the ground and heard a voice say to him, "Saul, Saul, why do you persecute me? Who are you, Lord?" Saul asked, "I am Jesus, whom you are persecuting," he replied. "Now get up and go into the city, and you will be told what you must do." Saul got up from the ground, but when he opened his eyes, he could see nothing. In Damascus, there was a disciple named Ananias. The Lord called him in a vision, "Ananias, go to the house of Judas on Straight Street and ask for a man from Tarsus named Saul, for he is praying. This man is my chosen instrument to carry my name before the Gentiles and their kings, and before the people of Israel. I will show him how much he must suffer for my name." Then Ananias went to the house and entered it. Placing his hands on Saul, he said, "Brother Saul, the Lord Jesus, who appeared to you on the road as you were coming here, has sent me so that you may see again and be filled with the Holy Spirit." Immediately, something like scales fell from Saul's eyes, and he could see again. He got up and was baptized, and after taking some food, he regained his strength. Saul spent several days with the disciples in Damascus. At once he began to preach in the synagogues that Jesus is the Son of God. All those who heard him were astonished and asked, "Isn't he the man who raised havoc in Jerusalem among those who called on his name?" Yet Saul grew more and more powerful and baffled the Jews living in Damascus by proving that Jesus is the Christ. From Acts 9. Listen to the Bible. It's great for the soul.
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tales, truths, and tunes bring remarkable music into satisfying symphony. Join me, Tiffany, for a harmony of classics on The Good Measure.

Leopold Stokowski flourished in a day of flamboyant and thoroughly freewheeling transcriptions. Nothing purist about his orchestral arrangements of Bach or William Byrd, whose music is plumbed for every mote of romantic potential in this lavish arrangement. The Pavane, Earl of Salisbury and Galliard, brought to us by the London Symphony Orchestra under Stokowski. Most of our first hour is a retrospective, with Michael Tippett and Sergei Rachmaninoff taking up themes by Arcangelo Corelli, or thought to be by Corelli. In 1953, for the 300th anniversary of the pioneer of the Baroque Concerto Grosso, Tippett revisited the form in his Fantasia Concertanti on a theme of Corelli. There are three conversing groups, and the work's thematic substance is Corelli's Concerto Grosso, Opus 6, No. 2, in F. In Tippett's words, the overall feel of this Fantasia Concertanti is of a dark, passionate kind of adagio, progressing toward a sunlit mood in which Corelli explores the brilliance of the violin. Michael Tippett's Fantasia Concertanti on a theme by Corelli. The BBC Symphony Orchestra under Raymond Leppard.

The BBC Symphony Orchestra and Raymond Leppert perform the music of Michael Tippett. For the 300th anniversary of Corelli in 1953, Tippett wrote the Fantasia Concertanti on a theme by Corelli. Before Rachmaninoff takes up Corelli, Hugo Wolf offers a first of several Italian songs and serenades today. These three Lieder from his Italian songbook, which set Italian love songs translated by Heise. Forbidden Love puts a pang in the exquisite first of the songs. A girl weeps in bed, forbidden to see her lover, who outside offers a serenade. Her lament runs in poignant counterpoint to his song. Here are mezzo-soprano Christa Ludwig and pianist Daniel Barenboim.

three brief songs from Hugo Wolf's Italian Songbook. Love Songs All, brought to us by mezzo-soprano Christa Ludwig and pianist Daniel Barenboim. Weird numbers 20, 21, and 29. The Italian Songbook comprises 46 lieder, compiled between 1860 and 1903. Sergei Rachmaninoff thought he was building a set of variations on a theme by Arcangelo Corelli when he wrote what may be his most fixating work for solo piano, the Variations on a Theme by Corelli, Opus 42, in 1931. It is in any case his largest work for solo piano, composed in his years of exile from Russia. The tune La Follia was an old tune even in Corelli's time. Its origins lie in the midst of 15th and 16th century folk dance. The people of the Iberic Peninsula passed it on to the Italians. Rachmaninoff ponders the theme in a mercurial set of 20 variations. Here is pianist Ruth Loredo.

0: Cerebrally beautiful, as if distilled down the centuries from its first fiery folk manifestations, the theme La Folia is a subject of Sergei Rachmaninoff's variations on a theme of Corelli. Which is to say, he heard the theme in a work by Corelli, as performed by his good friend, the violinist Fritz Kreisler, to whom these variations are dedicated. The work dates from 1931, and we heard it performed by pianist Ruth Loredo. John Williams opens our next hour with a treatment of yet another old tune, the Lamento di Tristano. And haunting chord progressions and ostinati are overlaid with ageless improvisation by Christina Pluhar and L'Arpeggiata in a few minutes. This is Tiffany with you on The Good Measure, a harmony of classics on 98.7 DZFE, The Master's Touch.
1: Have you heard of miracle foods like blueberries and walnuts? Well, it turns out that worship through giving is good for our spiritual health. We're grateful for your company here at Today in the Word. I'm John Gager, sharing from today's devotional reading. Yesterday, we talked about the principle of first fruits, that is, offering the first or best of what we have to the Lord. In Deuteronomy chapter 26, we see that same principle put into practice during Israel's entry into the Promised Land. The presentation of the first fruits was accompanied by an affirmation of God's faithful promise-keeping. It also admitted the people's hopelessness without that. This was done through a vivid testimony about their liberation from Egypt. When Jacob's descendants became enslaved, the Lord heard their cries for help and freed them with a mighty hand. Then he brought them to a land flowing with milk and honey, a metaphorical picture of abundance. All the glory is given to God, not human heroes, for this amazing history. Today in the Word, we read in Deuteronomy 26, verse 10, "Now I bring the first fruits of the soil that you, Lord, have given me." The basket of first fruits offered by the priest would then lead to rejoicing and gratitude for all of God's various blessings. It's important to note here that foreigners or sojourners are included. This means that the Exodus and God's awesome signs and wonders had inspired faith even in some non-Israelites. For example, Rahab and her family. This testimony became a kind of creed or liturgical recitation of God's covenant faithfulness. If you're enjoying these devotional readings, why not share them with a friend or two? You'll find us online at todayintheword.org. And don't forget about our Today in the Word app. It's free at Google Play or the App Store. 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

Much of medieval European secular music suggests Arabic influence, disseminated in Western music primarily by the troubadours or wandering minstrels, many of whom had seen action during the Crusades. Guitarist John Williams performs an arrangement of a tune preserved in 14th century Italian music literature, but which is likely much older than that, the troubadour song Lamento di Tristano. In their 2004 album, L'Improvviso, L'Arpeggiata and their leader, Christina Pluar, find in the practice of improvisation a crossroads at which various styles, ancient and newer music, meet. The resulting collaboration involved the early music ensemble, L'Arpeggiata, tenor Marco Beasley, Italian folk singer Lucilla Galeazzi, and clarinetist Gianluigi Trovesi, bringing their respective contributions to music made over age-old ostinato basses or repeating bass patterns. In the first of these four works, 17th-century composer Luigi Pozzi's Cantata sopra il passacaglio is subject to further improvisation by L'Arpeggiata, clarinetist Gianluigi Trovesi, and Marco Beasley. Its descending ground bass is recognizable in other laments, such as Monteverdi's Lamento della Ninfa. It is followed by other combinations of formal and folk music and newer improvisation, the Espagnoleta, found in the 17th century Spanish dance collection, Luz di Norte, of Lucas Ruiz de Ribayas, the text of an Italian lullaby overlaid over a Romanesca, and then a Sardinian folk song with its ostinato bass reminiscent of those found in 17th century music. 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

A captivating set of selections from the 2004 album, L'Improvviso, featuring L'Arpeggiata and Christina Pluhar, tenor Micra Beasley, the folk singer Lucilla Galeazzi, and clarinetist Gianluigi Trovesi. All the tracks feature improvisation, first of all on Luigi Pozzi's Cantata sopra il Passacaglio, then on Ruiz de Ribayeth's Españoletas, then in the form of a lullaby on a Romanesca, and finally on a Sardinian folk song. With its neoclassicism and Mediterranean atmosphere, Boris Papandopoulos' String Sinfonietta is very much in the spirit of the music featured today. The Croatian composer Papandopoulo was born in 1906 and was influenced by the musical trends of the new century, including its nationalism and the cosmopolitan neoclassicism that was all the rage in Stravinsky's music and in Paris. Papandopoulos' language grew more dissonant as the century progressed, but we catch him well before this, in 1938, writing the popular Sinfonietta for String Orchestra, which remains one of his most popular works. Sreten Krstić will lead the Zagreb soloists in this performance.

The music of Croatian composer Boris Papandopoulo. That was a Sinfonietta for String Orchestra, Opus 79, dating to 1938. This is 98.7 DZFE, The Master's Touch, and you're with me, Tiffany, on The Good Measure, The Classics in Harmony. We return to Hugo Wolf for a vibrant Italian serenade in a few minutes, and further on in the program we'll be turning to Tchaikovsky and his Souvenir de Florence, his string sextet. But first, let's pause to think on this together. Jeff Higgins writes, "I wasn't on the Christian road very long before I heard it. It sounded good and made me thankful for God's grace and allowed me to cut myself some slack. I'm not as good as I want to be, as good as one day I will be, but thank God I'm better than I used to be." We probably get the point of what is being communicated. Saints still sin, and one day we won't sin. But for now at least, we are improving. For some, that sums up the Christian life. However, something I read recently shattered this sort of thinking and living for me. My old friend John Newton was a culprit once again. Newton said in a letter to a friend dated May 4, 1773, "Shall I give you another bit of a riddle, that notwithstanding the many changes I pass through, I am always the same? This is a very truth. In me, that is, in my flesh, dwelleth no good thing. So that if sometimes my spirit is in a measure humble, lively, and dependent, it is not that I am grown better than I was, but that the Lord is pleased to put forth his gracious power in my weakness. And when my heart is dry and stupid, when I can find no pleasure in waiting upon God, it is not because I am worse than I was before, but only the Lord sees it best that I should feel as well as say what a poor creature I am." Wow, there goes a well-worn saying. What is Newton saying? Often in our desires to live the Christian life, we are tempted by two extremes: a public pride in our own achievement, the good days, or private despondency when we mess up, the bad ones. But Newton says to avoid both. Realize that when you are growing, it is the Lord who is working. And realize too that when the weeds are growing, it is the Lord reminding you just how sinful you are and of how desperate you are for his help. But let's not take John Newton's word for it. Newton only reflects the teaching of the Bible. The Apostle Paul, with brutal honesty, tells us that his experience as a Christian was one of sinful struggle. In Romans 7:15, he says, "For I do not understand my own actions, for I do not do what I want, but I do the very thing I hate." As a result, he felt the weight of God's good and righteous law upon him. And his reaction? The gospel. "Wretched man that I am, who will deliver me from this body of death? Thanks be to God through Jesus Christ our Lord." In another place, Paul reminds Christians that his life is not a quest to get better, but a quest to rest by faith in Jesus. "I've been crucified with Christ, and it is no longer I who live, but Christ lives in me. And the life which I now live in the flesh, I live by faith in the Son of God, who loved me and gave himself up for me." Of course, we are called to grow, 2 Peter 3:18, to be disciplined, 1 Corinthians 9:27, to run, Hebrews 12:1, to fight, 1 Timothy 6:12. Things will change in a heart captured by the gospel, but we aren't called to self-improvement, to simply get better. We aren't on an upward progression from bad to average to good. We are called to realize the bad in us, and in doing so, to look away from our sinful flesh to Jesus, the gospel's living victor. So when you are doing well in the Christian life, thank God that you are in Christ, and his power is being displayed in your abject weakness. And when you aren't doing so well, remind yourself of the gospel. Say to yourself, "I'm riddled with sin, but I look to one who is perfectly righteous, Jesus." Let's put the age-old adages away and say instead,
I'm not as good as I think I am. I'm often worse than I realize. But thank God, Christ is better than I imagine. Our reflection was taken from a piece entitled Better Than I Used to Be by Jeff Higgins and found on the blog of For the Church at ftc.co. If you'd like to request a transcript, please send an email to thegoodmeasure@dzfe.febc.ph. Again, that's thegoodmeasure@dzfe.febc.ph.

0: The late 19th century Austrian composer, Hugo Wolf, is best known for his fine lieder, a few of which we heard earlier. In fact, this rare instrumental work has links to his Eichendorff settings. However, this is a different kind of serenade, sparkling and witty instead of sentimental and languishing. The Hagen Quartet brought us the Italian Serenade in G of Hugo Wolf from 1887. A famous lute song from 17th century Italy opens our final segment together, and we'll be devoting the rest of our time to Tchaikovsky's Souvenir de Florence. Stay with me, Tiffany, on The Good Measure.
1: When you were in school, your teachers probably gave you some pop quizzes. And then there were those midterms and final exams. The teacher wanted to show whether you'd learned the material. God gives us tests as well. In the Old Testament, we read that he led his people into the desert. He said, "In this way I will test them, and I will see whether they will follow my instructions." God knows everything, of course, but he will sometimes test you. First, he wants to know what's really in your heart. He also wants to find out whether you'll be obedient. Finally, he shows whether you really trust him. You'll never know the answers to those questions until you go through seasons of testing, desert experiences. Maybe you're in a difficult situation right now. Ask God to reveal your heart through this situation. At the right time, he'll lead you out. With Seeking Him, I'm Nancy DeMoss Wagmuth.
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It's an Italian lute song from the turn of the 17th century, and its composer was a street musician who became famous for performances on Jew's harp and theorbo. Today, about 10 pieces survive of the blithe and bountiful canon of Giuseppino del Biabo, but none is more popular than this one. Bedrich Smetana based on it the haunting main theme of his tone poem, La Tava. The New World Renaissance Band performs Fuggi Fuggi Fuggi da questo cello. It was imported by other cultures, and its versions Scottish, Polish, and Ukrainian. Peter Tchaikovsky, like so many other northern composers, was drawn to Italy like a moth to a flame. He particularly loved the seat of the Medicis, the beautiful city of Florence, and visited 6 times by the year 1890. He completed the score of his opera, Queen of Spades, during that stay, and had sufficient inspiration left over to work on a piece of chamber music that was yet in progress. The string sextet, Souvenir de Florence, acknowledges the city's contribution in its genesis. However, it was finished in Russia, and the work has audible souvenirs of both places. The final movement is a Russian dance, but it opens with a swing of Mediterranean serenades at the memory of mandolins. Tchaikovsky's Souvenir de Florence will be brought to us by the Borodin Quartet, with violinist Yuri Yurov and cellist Mikhail Milman.

The Borodin Quartet, violinist Yuri Yurov and cellist Mikhail Milman, join up to recreate A Souvenir de Florence. This is Tchaikovsky's Opus 70 String Sextet of 1890, but through half an hour of romantic and somewhat bittersweet journeying, winds up in vibrant Russia. And that is today's program. Thanks for listening with me, Tiffany, here on The Good Measure. 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

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DZFE can also be heard through channel 314 on Signal TV in partnership with Signal TV Incorporated. 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Electronics and Communications Engineer Joaquin Aliga Jr., ECE 001-1597. 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

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Electronics and Communications Engineer Joaquin Aliga Jr., ECE 001-1597. 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

Reading from Daily Portions from the writings of J.C. Philpott for October 8th. I have gone astray like a lost sheep. Seek your servant, for I do not forget your commandments. Psalm 119:176. If the Lord did not seek us, we would never seek the Lord. That is most certain. If you are one that seeks the Lord in prayer and supplication in secret desire, with many a heart-rending groan, and often by night and by day, be well assured that you would never have sought the Lord had not the Lord first sought you. He is now seeking you. It may be, as you fear, some time before he finds you, but he will find you at last. How sweetly the Lord has set this forth in the parable of the lost sheep. The poor sheep has gone astray, and having once left the fold, it is pretty sure to have got into some strange place or other. It has fallen down a rock, or has rolled into a ditch, or is hidden beneath a bush, or has crept into a cave, or is lying in some deep, distant ravine, where none but an experienced eye and hand can find it out. Just so with the Lord's lost sheep. They get into strange places. They fall off rocks, slip into holes, hide among the bushes, and sometimes creep off to die in caverns. When the literal sheep has gone astray, the shepherd goes after it to find it. Here he sees a footmark, there a little lock of wool torn off by the thorns. Every nook he searches, into every corner he looks, until at last he finds the poor sheep wearied, torn, and half-expiring, with scarcely strength enough to groan forth its misery. He does not beat it home, nor thrust the goad into its back, but he gently takes it up, lays it upon his shoulder, and brings it home rejoicing. Similar in grace are the Lord's ways with his lost sheep. Men act otherwise. Let a Pharisee see a sheep cast, as it is called in the country, that is, lying helpless upon its back. He would soon kick it up and kick it home, beat its head with his crook, and drive the sharp nail into its flank. David's was a wise prayer. Let me fall into the hands of God, and not in the hands of man. Oh, to fall into the hands of God, into the hands of a merciful and compassionate high priest, who was tempted in all points, like as we are, and can therefore sympathize with his poor tempted people. These are the only hands for us safely to fall into, and he that falls into these hands will neither fall out of them nor through them, for underneath are the everlasting arms, and these can neither be sundered nor broken. A reading from Daily Portions, compiled from the writings of J.C. Philpott by his daughters, and available in the public domain.

0: Open the Bible with Colin Smith.
1: As you read through the book of Judges, it quickly becomes clear that while these military leaders achieved remarkable things, most of them were seriously lacking in character. Ehud was a cowardly assassin. Gideon lacked faith. And Samson's model failures are legendary. In fact, there's really no one in the book of Judges you can truly admire. Reading this book will leave you thinking, we need a better deliverer. And Jesus is the better deliverer we need. You know, the contrast between Jesus and the judges is really striking. The judges made their mark by taking the lives of others. Jesus came to give his life for us. The achievements of the judges were short-lived, but the deliverance of Jesus lasts forever.
0: Do you want to know the God of the Bible? Well, then come to openthebible.org.
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0: The Gospel of Matthew records a mountaintop speech by Jesus on how Christians ought to live. 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
1: Making right and helpful judgments on matters that concern other people is always a difficult thing to do. As Christians, who know that there is a supreme judge over all, who will one day ensure that true justice is upheld, we do well to be circumspect. After all, it is Jesus, the one giving these instructions, who will one day come again to judge the living and the dead. So what is the way forward for us? This week, as we continue to listen in on the King's speech, we hear Jesus giving practical guidance on how to guard against hypocrisy, while also seeking to be helpful in a loving way. In Matthew chapter 7, verses 3 to 5, we read, "Why do you see the speck that is in your brother's eye, but do not notice the log that is in your own eye? Or how can you say to your brother, 'Let me take the speck out of your eye,' when there is a log in your own eye? You hypocrite! First, take the log out of your own eye, and then you will see clearly to take the speck out of your brother's eye." I have come up with an acronym to help us remember the steps that we could take to ensure that we avoid hypocrisy while also being as helpful and caring in the way that we give opinions or judgments. P-E-A-R-L, or PEARL. So here's the PEARL that we need to keep in mind as we seek to make right, fair, and helpful judgments. P. Pray. The first, next, and last thing is prayer. Before we venture to correct another person or to give them our opinion on matters that concern them, we should pray.

0: we should pray for humility and for wisdom, asking the Holy Spirit to help us tame our hearts as well as our tongues. E. Examine. Jesus calls us to examine ourselves for our own sins. Often as we notice the sins of others, a simple round of self-examination would also reveal to us our own faults and sins. Sometimes these may be sins of the same sort, or sometimes they may be altogether different sins. The important thing is that an honest and prayerful examination of our hearts should humble us and cause us to seek first to be reconciled to God through a due acknowledgement of our own sins. We need to first see the proverbial log in our own eyes. A. Acknowledge. Having opened up our hearts in self-examination to see what sins lurk within, we must then acknowledge them before the Lord. We must come clean and recognize whether we have been judgmental, spiteful, or whether we have the same sins in ourselves that we wish to point out in the other. R. The next thing to do is to repent of our sins. Having acknowledged them before God, we must now seek forgiveness and bring our hearts to a true repentance and sorrow over our own faults. In genuine humility and lowliness, we must denounce our sins and seek to live by grace in obedient faith to our Lord Jesus Christ. L. Love. Having prayerfully examined our hearts, acknowledged our sins, and repented of them before the Lord, only now can we proceed with giving judgment that is right and helpful. We must speak the truth in love, sincerely seeking the good of the other person. Pray, examine, acknowledge, repent, and love. By God's grace, may we practice this pearl of judgment as we seek to help others to forsake sin and to put their trust in the Lord Jesus Christ.
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When it came to keyboard music, Beethoven is known to have favored the sonatas of Muzio Clementi. In fact, he actually said, "They who thoroughly study Clementi at the same time make themselves acquainted with Mozart and other composers, but the converse is not the fact." In the music education of his beloved nephew, Karl, he endorsed Clementi's sonatas, not those of Mozart's. Pianist Vladimir Horowitz here rendering the piano sonata in F-sharp minor of Clementi, Opus 26, No. 2.

Rome-born Muzio Clementi was only 14 when he assumed the post of organist at the parish of San Lorenzo at Damaso. Impressed by the boy's talent, a wealthy Englishman offered to sponsor his education in England in exchange for the provision of musical entertainment at his Dorset estate. In England, Clementi prepared for a legendary career as a pianist by practicing 8 hours a day, going through a regimen dominated by Johann Sebastian Bach, Carl Philipp Emanuel Bach, Handel, Domenico and Alessandro Scarlatti, and Pasquini. Clementi was amply rewarded by a lucrative career. He only retired in 1790, most probably to concentrate on composition. One of the works he wrote that year was his F-sharp minor piano sonata, Opus 26, No. 2, just brought to us here by pianist Vladimir Horowitz. Englishman William Laws was a favorite composer of Charles I. He contributed music to the lavish court masques of the 1630s and to many genres of more intimate instrumental music. His loyalty to the king cost him his life. He joined the Royalist army in the Civil War and was killed at the Siege of Chester in 1645. These are three of Laws's pieces for two lutes, an Alman and two Courants. Jacob Herringman and David Miller feature in this performance.

Lutenists Jacob Herringman and David Miller, with pieces for two lutes by William Laws, an Alman and two courants, from the decades before his death in 1645. From Stuart, England, we go to Berlin in 1829. That December, Felix Mendelssohn's parents celebrated their silver wedding anniversary, and their son, just back from his first visit to Britain, wrote a little stage piece for the family to perform. Die Heimkehr aus der Fremde, known in English as Son and Stranger, the story of a son who returns home in disguise. Mendelssohn never meant it for the public stage, and it was published only after his death. Here is its overture, with the South German Philharmonic Orchestra under Alfred Schultz.

0: the South German Philharmonic under Alfred Scholz with the overture to Die Heimkehr aus der Fremde, the domestic comedy Mendelssohn wrote in 1829. I'm David, and this is Classical Drive on 98.7 DZFE, the Master's Touch. 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
2: A neighborhood bully, about 10 years of age, was invited to go to a local Sunday school, and the boy went. The teacher recognized the lad and thought to herself, "I had better really pour it on this kid because I may never get another chance." So she talked about the devil and pictured him ready to devour bad boys who were bullies, thinking she just might scare this kid into the kingdom. The visiting boy squirmed and looked at his feet as she poured it on. Then after about 20 minutes, she got his attention, asking, "Now, young man, what do you think of the devil? Aren't you a little bit afraid of him?" "Yeah, I guess I am afraid of that big old devil," he said. "But if you'd bring a devil around about my size, I'm sure I could whip him." You know, friend, the problems that confront us in life are just that size. Not an inch bigger than the grace of God, which will meet you at the point of your deepest need. The problem is, we forget that truth. We often consider the problems that confront us to be very, very great. Big old devils that are ready to eat you up. And I freely admit there are some that seem that way. "How are you so confident?" you may be asking in your heart. "You don't know about the problems I've got." True, I don't. But I do know God does. And I also know the promise of 1 Corinthians 10:13 that says, "No test or temptation that comes your way is beyond the course of what others have had to face." All you need to remember is that God will never let you down. He'll never let you be pushed past your limit. He'll always be there to help you come through it. What we often lose sight of when we are pressed by difficulties is the size of God's grace and help. We see only the family situation, the illness, the bills, and the budget book, or the ache and the pain of a lonely, broken heart. One of the most inspiring persons I ever met was a woman whose hands and limbs were badly crippled with arthritis. Mrs. Kaysen, as we boys knew her, was painfully poor, living in a small mill town. I was in college, and some of us from the school would take her groceries from time to time, but almost every week one of us would go and read the Bible to her. Finally, her arthritis crippled her so badly that she couldn't get out of bed. With no family and only a few neighbors to help, the future wasn't very bright for this old woman, yet she was always sparkly, bright, and cheerful. Most of her teeth were missing, but her heart was filled with warmth and hope. What I most remember about Mrs. Kaysen was the fact she would say, "God has been so good to me." And to myself, I would think, "Really? Just look at yourself. You can't walk anymore. You can't move around. You're crippled. How can you say that?" One day as I read scripture and prayed with her, she said it again, "God has been so good to me." And I couldn't hold it in any longer. "How can you really say that?" I asked her, and she quickly replied, "Without God's help and strength, I couldn't stand the pain a single day." As Elizabeth Coatsworth put it, "The plant cut down to the root does not hate. It uses all its strength to grow once more." To you, God would say, "My grace is sufficient for you, for my power is made perfect through weakness." I eventually finished school and moved. The reports of her condition were less frequent and certainly less positive. She's gone now, and she's been gone for more than a third of a century. But those words will never be erased from my memory. "God's been so good to me." How about it, friend? Overcome with the pain of your problem? Then look beyond, and through it all you will still see the goodness of the Lord.
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Long before the hundreds of keyboard sonatas he wrote in Portugal and Spain, Domenico Scarlatti was an opera composer in Rome, writing in the 1710s for the exiled Polish queen Maria Casimira. A set of his sinfonias survives, probably from those years, music in the mold of the Italian opera overture. We heard the Sinfonia in C, performed by Europa Galante and the violinist Fabio Biondi. Telemann's Harmonischer Gottesdienst, Harmonious Worship, was a full-year cycle of cantatas, one for each year and feast day, scored modestly enough to be sung at home as well as in the church. Telemann published the first cycle himself in 1725 and 1726, selling it by subscription, and followed it with a continuation in 1731. From that second book comes the cantata Da Jesu deinen Ruhm zu mehren, Jesu, to bring thee praise adoring. Christian Leiterer here directing the crescendo baroque ensemble.

From Telemann's Harmonischer Gottesdienst, the cantata Da Jesu Deinen Rumzumehren, Jesu, to bring thee praise adoring, Christian Leiteller led the Crescendo Baroque Ensemble. In the spring of 1816, the 19-year-old Franz Schubert, still teaching at his father's school, wrote three sonatas for violin and piano. They were domestic music, modest in scale, and they waited 20 years for publication. In 1836, the publisher Diabelli brought them out as sonatinas, and the name has stuck. The first of them in D major will be brought to us here by violinist Dong Su Kang and pianist Pascal Devoyon.